Welcome to After Hours here on WOOL 91.5 FM in downtown Bellows Falls, Vermont. I'm your host in the evening, Junior X, world's foremost authority on alien implants. And we got 2 hours of the blues for you tonight, as we do every Sunday night. And tonight we're going to basically distort the hell out of the speakers. We're going to play a lot of guitar that's fuzzed up, a tribute to the fuzzed up guitar of people like Pat Hare and Guitar Slim. And right now, what you just heard was Pat Hare with James Cotton on Sun Records doing a tune called My Baby. And let's continue with some more Pat Hare doing Straighten Up Baby with James Cotton on the vocals and the harmonica.

real quick. My babe outquit me and she made me say, straighten up, baby, why don't you fly right sometime? That will ease my temperature and cool my worried mind.

Yeah, that was Pat Hare with James Cotton, Hold Me in Your Arms. That tune is like the beginning of rockabilly, recorded for Sun Records, the rockabilly label that was also a blues label down in Memphis, Tennessee. And before that, we heard Cotton Crop Blues with Pat Hare on guitar, James Cotton on the vocal. And we started with Straighten Up Baby, Pat Hare on the guitar, and James Cotton on the vocals. And it's funny, James Cotton's vocals on these things sound a little bit like Little Junior Parker, you know? It's interesting. We're going to be covering a little more Pat Hare here. I'm going to play you next one of his big songs, I'm Gonna Murder My Baby, which actually came true in that he murdered his girlfriend and ended up going to jail, which is where he died. But this tune, I once saw the writer, the guy who did Deep Blues, the film Deep Blues, and wrote the book Deep Blues, Robert Palmer. One night in New York, he was imbibing a lot, and so was I. We all were. And he sat down and started playing, singing I'm Gonna Murder My Baby, and he dedicated it to Klaus von Bülow, who had just murdered his wife. It was pretty funny. But anyway, Pat Hare was really, his real name was Auburn Pat Hare. And he worked with James Cotton, Muddy Waters, and a bunch of different people. He was born in Cherry Valley, Arkansas on December 20th, 1930, the only child of Larkin and Dorothy Hare, and they were sharecroppers. Pat had a little formal education, but he was really taken with music when he was young. And his uncle had a band that played at parties, fish fries, and eventually, Pat Hare got his first gig at a whorehouse in Memphis. He worked with Howlin' Wolf starting in 1947. And then he also worked as a one-man band playing guitar, harmonica, and drums. So he was a pretty talented guy. But people like in Muddy Waters' band and Junior Parker's band, who he worked with also, said he was kind of moody. And maybe that had something to do with him ending up killing his girlfriend. But anyway, let me play a little more of Pat Hare. Here's Pat Hare singing, I'm Gonna Murder My Baby.

Baby used to have a man treat me right, but now she goes out and stay all night long. Where did my baby talk to the judge now?

So those were two Pat Harris tunes. That last one was Bonus Pay, and before that, Murder My Baby, both recorded for Sun Records. And Pat Harris was singing. And we're going to move on with a little more Pat Harris. We're listening to WOOL 91.5 Full Power Radio in Bellows Falls, Vermont. And I'm your host of the show After Hours. My name's Junior X, world's foremost authority on alien implantation, and we're doing an ode to distorted guitar tonight. And here's Pat Harris playing with Coy Love, doing a tune called Wolf Call Boogie.

What you say, man? How you making it down? Man, you sharp. Goodness knows you really sharp. Woo, look at that, them shoes. Say, man, you going in here? Yeah, I got a little money. Look, man, there's a crowd in there. Open the door, man. Go ahead on. Woo-wee, look at here. What, man? Hey, Mr. Bartender, bring me one over here. No, I don't want no vanilla. What you think I am? I want something strong for my money. I'm spending a great big dime here in New York talking about. Oh, I don't never saw the like in all my life before. What you folks think I am, a pauper? I got money to spare, but I ain't got it there. Look at that, sitting over there in the corner. Nice and brown. Woo-wee, ain't that a sight? When is she mad? I'm gonna call her. I'm gonna try to call that woman, man.

on me. No, I ain't got but a nickel. No, I ain't got but a nickel. But go ahead on. You say I'm cheap, go ahead on. I ain't gonna beg you. There's too many other women. Yeah, you got some money? Yeah, look, yeah.

So that was Pat Hare with Coy Love doing a harmonica jam. And before that, Wolf Call Boogie. And that'll do it for Pat Hare. You're listening to WOOL 91.5 FM in downtown Bellows Falls, Vermont. The name of the show is After Hours, 2 hours of the blues every Sunday night. And we're doing an ode to distorted guitar, and who played some great distorted guitar, not only in the way that the guitar ripped up that speaker, but the way he did these slides and twists and turns on the guitar, really just twisted those strings, and that's the great Otis Rush. And here he is live on a Delmark LP CD. Boy, I've got LP on my mind tonight, don't I? Delmark CD of him in Chicago. Here's a tune called Please Love Me, Otis Rush.

Thank you very kindly for your applause. That makes us feel pretty good.

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1: Yeah, Otis Rush just twisting and turning those strings here. That was one of his famous tunes, All Your Love, I Miss Lovin', which was covered by Eric Clapton and hundreds of other young blues artists. Before that, You're Breaking My Heart. And we started off with Please Love Me. These are off a live CD on Delmark Records. Otis Rush live in Chicago. And one of the big followers of Otis Rush, a young guy, was Stevie Ray Vaughan. I saw him way long time ago, back in the late 70s, and he was playing a lot of Otis Rush back then before he got fixated on Albert King. So let's move on here with a little more Otis Rush. Here he is doing the tune Mean Old World. I want to remind you, you're listening to WOOL 91.5 FM in downtown Bellows Falls, Vermont. I'm your host in the evening, Junior X, and I have a lot of interviews with various artists, including Jimmy Vaughan, Robert Cray, Louisiana Red, Paul Asher, Doc Pomus, and more. 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And here again, as I said before, Mean Old World, Otis Rush, live in Chicago.

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That was Otis Rush, The Right Time. That's off a latest CD. Before that, we also heard Part-Time Love, both off a latest CD. I'm not crazy about the sound of that, but the way he sings and plays is so beautiful. And then we heard Feel So Bad off the live Delmark CD of Otis Rush. And you're listening to WOOLLP, HP, High Power, 91.5 FM in downtown Bellows Falls, Vermont, streaming at WOOL.FM. Name of the show is After Hours, and I'm your host in the evening, Junior X, the world's foremost authority on alien implants, and this show tonight is devoted to distorted guitar. And who's the king of distorted guitar? The great left-handed guitar player. The one who plays the guitar that looks like a flying V. Albert King. And here he is doing Crosscut Saw.

0: And one more dress will do.
1: That was Albert King, Laundromat Blues, and I think that song probably all by itself got Stevie Ray to play guitar. Before that, we heard Crosscut Saw, both of those off Born Under Bad Sign on the Stax label with Booker T and the MGs backing them up. And let's move on now with some more distorted guitar from the great Guitar Slim. Here's Guitar Slim Boogie.

That was Guitar Slim, It Hurts to Love Someone. And before that, we heard Guitar Slim Boogie. Louisiana guitar player, or at least from thereabouts. And we're going to move on for some more distorted guitar. This tune, the beginning of this tune, I just love the way that guitar just plays that bottom, and that sounds like the speaker's about ready to cry. Here it is, Blues Hit Big Town, Junior Wells.

Yeah, that's Jimmy Rogers' Blues Leave Me Alone, and that's not the Jimmy Rogers with the D. It's not R-O-D-G-E-R, it's R-O-G-E-R-S. Played second guitar with Muddy Waters and then had some hits on his own. Played a lot with Little Walter, the harmonica player. Before that, we hear Junior Wells' blues hit, Big Town. And you're listening to the Big Town Radio of WOOL 91.5 FM. 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And I want to remind you that WOOL is listener supported. And if you want to contribute, you can go to our website. There's all the information you need. You can become a DJ. You can become a member. You can become an underwriter if you're a business. Lots of ways to contribute to keep this varied radio on the air. You know, even blues shows, you know, which you think might be everywhere, they're not. And the ones that exist are kind of standardized. You know, they got a guy who's got a real deep voice and knows all the dates and all of that. You know, I try to keep things loose and play the stuff I like and No patterns to this stuff here. 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So check it out. Help us out if you can. And I want to remind you the name of this show is After Hours every Sunday night from 8 to 10 p.m. Eastern Standard Time. I'm your host in the evening, Junior X, world's foremost authority on Alien Implantation, and here's one of my favorite tunes, Otham Brown doing Oronel Blues.

look at here, baby. See what you done done. All right, look at here. Look at here, baby. See what you done done. Done squared my lemon. Call my juice to dry.

nothing more to say. Say, well, mama, I haven't got nothing more to say. Take Mr. So-and-so to them, come on and have

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That was So Long Goodbye with Sammy Lewis and Willie Johnson. Before that, I Feel So Worried, which is kind of like Magic Sam's I Feel So Good. We started off with Sammy Lewis doing Come Back Baby with Willie Johnson. And I'm going to go out now, going to leave you as I go down Highway 91. I'm going to leave you with Howlin' Wolf and Willie Johnson together, the king of the distortion. And we'll see you next week.

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This is your host, Larry Becker. We're going to start off this show with an album called Snakebite by Magic Slim and the Teardrops. Magic Slim was born as Morris Holt on August 7, 1937 in Granada, Mississippi, but he ended up playing Chicago Electric Blues as it was supposed to be played. But it didn't happen easily. When he first came to Chicago in 1955, although he made a little fuss in the blues scene, he didn't really make it there, at first anyway. So he went back to Mississippi, teamed up with his brothers Nick Holt and Lee Baby Holt, and then returned with them to Chicago in 1965 to a well-deserved positive reaction. And he definitely became part of the Chicago South Side blues scene. In 1979, they recorded four tunes for Alligator Records. It was for a series called Living Chicago Blues, Volume 2. And when that happened, they received even more attention. But they really hit it big when Magic Slim signed with Blind Pig Records. Here's a brief five-star review from the All Music Guide to the Blues, the Definitive Guide 3rd Edition, issued by Backbeat Books in 2003. It's a review by Cub Coda of the album we're about to play, Snakebite. He says, Snakebite is the best and most cohesive Magic Slim album to date, where all things he does best come together in one place. Expertly produced by Dick Sherman, this spotlights all the groove that makes Slim a bandstand favorite, with none of the rough edges that mar his other studio or live efforts. The songs are top-notch, with this version of the Teardrops, Nick Holt on bass, Alan Kirk on drums, and Michael Dotson on second guitar. This group lays a greasy pocket down behind their leader that fits perfectly. Slim's vocals are spot on, and his guitar work is his most focused yet. A truly inspired session. This is the perfect introduction to Magic Slim. And that was a Cub Coda review of the five-star album, Snakebite. So let's get to it. We've got Magic Slim doing vocals and lead guitar, Nick Holt on bass and generally doing the backup vocals on most of the songs in this album. It also includes Michael Dotson doing rhythm guitar and Alan Kirk on drums. The first song they're doing is What's Wrong. It was written by Morris Holt, who is Magic Slim, and it was recorded at the studios of Hot Ham and Cheese in Chicago and released on Blind Pig Records in 2000. And then immediately following What's Wrong, we'll listen to the title song instrumentals, Snakebite. It's got the same personnel as above, except Michael Dotson, instead of doing rhythm guitar, is going to be doing slide guitar. Here's Magic Slim and the Teardrops doing What's Wrong, and then Snakebite.

0: Now that's the way I was talking about.
1: That was Snakebite, and before that, What's Wrong? Well, nothing really. So let's go to Please Don't Dog Me and Key to Your Door, Magic Slim and the Teardrops.

That was Key to Your Door, and before that, Please Don't Dog Me. Let's get right back to the Snakebite album, Magic Slim and the Teardrops. They're doing Shake It, and right after that, I Ain't Looking for No Love.

That was Magic Slim and the Teardrops doing I Ain't Looking for No Love, and before that, Shake It. We're going to do some more songs from the album Snakebite with Magic Slim and the Teardrops. The first one could be called a cover song, but it's so uniquely Magic Slim that I really don't want to describe it that way. So the first one is Country Boy. It was written by McKinley Morganfield, who's also known as Muddy Waters. And the second one is Lonesome Trouble. It was written by one of the performers, Michael Dotson. He's doing the vocals and the lead guitar on this one. Magic Slim is doing the rhythm guitar. Nick Holt, Magic Slim's brother, is doing bass and backup vocals. And Alan Kirk is doing the drums. So here we have Country Boy and Lonesome Trouble.

And those were the songs Lonesome Trouble and before that Country Boy. 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Closing out this album is Magic Sam and the Teardrops. They're doing The Man You Need. And then after that, the final song of the album is Mind Your Own Business.

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1: That was Magic Slim doing Mind Your Own Business, and before that, The Man You Need. Well, we won't be taking a full 5 minute break, but we will be giving you some Michelle Wilson. That's WILLSON to close out this half of the Radio Free Blues show. And after we listen to her fine sounds, we're going to be listening to Howlin' Wolf's album, Real Folk Blues, in the second half of the show. So stay tuned. But first, Michelle Wilson. We'll start off with Half Past the Blues, written by David Egan and Buddy Flett from the album Trying to Make a Little Love, issued on Bullseye Blues and Jazz in 1998. The song is just too much fun not to play. And after that, we'll do Life Rolls On, and then Michelle Wilson doing I Would Rather Do Without It. So stay tuned for some Howlin' Wolf in the second half of the show, and we'll be right back after a short break.

coconut tree. He said, "You are the most ignorant jackass that I've ever seen." The lion said, "Why don't you come down here and share that point of view?" The monkey said, "No, no,

0: 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We'll be right back after a short break. Stay tuned.
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This is your host, Larry Becker. We're going to fill this show up with music of Howlin' Wolf. He was born Chester Arthur Burnett on June 10, 1910 in West Point, Mississippi, and he died on January 10, 1976 in Hines, Illinois. If there was a monument park for blues performers, he would be there with blues women Ma Rainey and Bessie Smith, blues men Sonny Boy Williamson I and Sonny Boy Williamson II, Little Walter, Muddy Waters, Charlie Patton, Robert Johnson, and a few others. He was influenced by blues performers such as Blind Lemon Jefferson, Tommy Johnson, Charlie Patton, Robert Johnson, Sonny Boy Williamson II, that's Alec Rice Miller, who also taught him a bit of harmonica playing. And in turn, Howlin' Wolf influenced folks such as the Paul Butterfield Blues Band, the British groups Cream, Rolling Stones, the Yardbirds, as well as American bluesmen such as Johnny Shines and others. He may have influenced these folks, and you can hear some of that influence in them, but there's no one else who came close to being the force of nature that was Howlin' Wolf. He was a big man. He could be perceived as brooding and ominous, and his stage presence was powerful. Johnny Shines, in interviews, said that even though he sometimes performed with Howlin' Wolf, he was afraid to touch him. We're going to feature the album called The Real Folk Blues, which was a compilation album released by Chess Records in 1965. A brief review by Cub Coda in the All Music Guide to the Blues, the definitive guide, 3rd edition, issued by Backbeat Books in 2003, stated as follows. This album, the Real Folk Blues album, was originally released by Chess to capitalize under the then-current folk music boom. The music, however, a collection of Wolf samples from 1956 to 1966, is full-blown electric, featuring a nice sampling of Wolf originals with a smattering of Willie Dixon tunes. Some of the man's best middle period work is aboard here. Killing Floor, Louise, the hair-raising somber Natchez Burning, and Wolf's version of the old standard Sitting on Top of the World, which would become a set closer for him in later years. The recording system called Mobile Fidelity sounds as sonically sharp as anything you've ever heard on this artist, and its heftier price tag is somewhat justified by the inclusion of 2 bonus cuts. But those on a budget who just want to get the music minus the high-minded audiophile concerns will be happy to note that this is also available on a Chess budget reissue. And that was Cub Coda from the All Music Guide to the Blues, but there was another review that I picked up, and it said, in the mid-1960s, Chess Records released a great series of compilations of 40s and 50s singles by some of its best blues artists, all of them called The Real Folk Blues. The Howlin' Wolf entry is possibly the best of the batch and one of the best introductions to this mercurial electric bluesman. Opening with a savage Killing Floor, the album doesn't let up in its intensity, and it happily focuses on Wolf's less anthologized sides, which give the album a freshness. A freshness that a lot of blues compilations lack. And that was a review from the site allmusic.com. There's a lot of Howlin' Wolf music to get to. Let's start it off with Killing Floor. Recorded in Chicago in August 1964, it's got Howlin' Wolf doing vocals and guitar, and if you hear any harmonica on any of these cuts, that's Howlin' Wolf too. Accompanying Wolf is Johnny Jones on piano, Arnold Rogers on tenor sax, the great Hubert Sumlin on guitar, Andrew Palmer on bass, and Junior Blackman on drums. And then right after that, we're going to follow it up with Louise, also recorded in Chicago in 1964. And the only personnel change on Louise is the question as to whether it's Andrew Palmer or Andrew Blueblood McMahon on bass. Either way, let's start off with Howlin' Wolf doing Killing Floor, and then the song Louise.

That was Louise by Howlin' Wolf, and before that, Killing Floor. These are from the album, the 5-star album, The Real Folk Blues. Here Howlin' Wolf is doing Poor Boy. It was recorded in Chicago, December 1957. It's got Hosea Lee Kennard on piano, Hubert Sumlin on guitar, Alfred Elkins on bass, Earl Phillips on drums. And right after that, Sitting on Top of the World, also recorded in Chicago, December 1957, with the same personnel.

Howlin' Wolf doing Poor Boy and Sitting on Top of the World. Let's listen to the song Nature, recorded in Chicago on June 24th, 1957. It's got Anthony Billy Duncan on tenor sax, Hosiah Lee Kennard on piano, Willie Johnson on guitar, Otis Big Smokey Smothers also on guitar, Willie Dixon on bass, Earl Phillips on drums. And immediately following that, My Country Sugar Mama, recorded in Chicago in August 1964. It's got Arnold Rogers, tenor sax, Johnny Jones, piano, Hubert Sumlin, guitar, Andrew Palmer, bass, and Junior Blackman, drums.

That was Howlin' Wolf doing My Country Sugar Mama, and before that, Nature. Now he's doing a song called Tail Dragger. It was written by Willie Dixon. It's got Hubert Sumlin on guitar, J.T. Brown on tenor sax, Johnny Jones on piano, Jerome Arnold on bass, and Junior Blackman on drums. And right after that is another Willie Dixon song, 300 Pounds of Joy. Willie Dixon, actually, and Howlin' Wolf, Sonny Boy Williamson II, and Big Joe Turner, these were some big bluesmen. And Willie Dixon wrote a song recognizing that. It's got Hubert Sumlin and Buddy Guy on guitars, Lafayette Leake on piano, J.T. Brown on tenor sax, Donald Hankins on baritone sax, Sam Lay on drums, Jerome Arnold on bass. Here's Howlin' Wolf doing Tail Dragger and 300 Pounds of Joy.

0: That was Howlin' Wolf doing 300 Pounds of Joy and Tail Dragger. Next, he's doing The Natchez Burning. It was recorded in Chicago on July 9th, 1956. Otis Spann on piano, Willie Johnson on guitar, Willie Dixon on bass, Otis Big Smokey Smothers also on guitar, Earl Phillips on drums. The Natchez Burning was a song written by Howlin' Wolf commemorating a horrible fire that took place at a dance hall called the Rhythm Club. Killed 209 people. They were trapped inside the building. It's now considered the fourth deadliest building fire in the United States history. It occurred on April 23rd, 1940. People other than Howlin' Wolf have also written commemorative songs regarding the Natchez fire. Here he is, Howlin' Wolf, The Natchez Burning.
1: Did you ever hear about the burning?

shall adjourn with them. New eyes were there. Rosie Mae was there. Louise was there. Did you ever hear about the burning?

That was Howlin' Wolf, The Natchez Burning. Next is Built for Comfort. We're back to Willie Dixon. It was recorded in Chicago on August 14th, 1963. It's got Jerome Arnold on bass, Lafayette Leake on piano, Donald Hankins on baritone sax, J.T. Brown on tenor sax, an amazing duo of Buddy Guy and Hubert Sumlin on guitars, Sam Lay on drums, Howlin' Wolf, vocals and guitar. And right after that is Oh Baby, Hold Me, recorded in Chicago on April 15th, 1965, Buddy Guy on guitar, Eddie Shaw on tenor sax, Lee Eggleston on piano, and Sam Lay on drums. Here's Howlin' Wolf doing Built for Comfort and Oh Baby, Hold Me.

That was Howlin' Wolf doing Oh Baby Hold Me. And before that, Built for Comfort. Closing out this album is the last song on Howlin' Wolf, the real folk blues. The song is Tell Me What I've Done. It was recorded in Chicago on April 15th, 1965. It's got Howlin' Wolf, of course, on guitar and vocals like all the others. Sam Lay on drums. Lee Eggleston on piano. Eddie Shaw on tenor sax. And again, Buddy Guy and Hubert Sumlin on guitars. Tell Me What I've Done.

That was Howlin' Wolf doing Tell Me What I've Done. This is Larry Becker doing the Radio Free Blues Show. 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We're going to close out the show with some music from the album Million Dollar Secret, released in 1984 by Rooster Blues Records, featuring the vocalist Valerie Wellington, with some backup by Magic Slim. It's another five-star album. The review from the All Music Guide to the Blues, the definitive guide, third edition, issued by Backbeat Books in 2003, says Wellington is a powerful yet subtle vocalist backed by some of the best Chicago blues players, including Sonnyland Slim, Billy Branch, Casey Jones, and Magic Slim and the Teardrops. And that's reviewer Niles J. France giving it five stars. Let's start off with Valerie Wellington doing Down in the Dumps. She's doing vocals and piano on this one. Magic Slim on guitar, Aaron Burton on bass, Casey Jones on drums. The next one is going to be the title song, Million Dollar Secret, with the same crew. And then after that, Independent Blues with Magic Slim on guitar, Johnny Littlejohn on slide guitar, Billy Branch on harmonica, Aaron Burton on bass, and Casey Jones doing drums. And if we have room for it, we'll do Cold, Cold Feeling, and we might be able to squeeze one more in. Thank you for listening to the show. Catch you next time.

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5: 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We've got some sounds all the way back in 2001 from the Detroit Escalator Co. coming your way. A little bit of Nothing, who in 2024 released the Two People EP. And even settling into some spring day sounds with Omni Gardens. So all of that and much more coming your way. You're listening to Cafe Chill.

0: 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This is Cafe Chill.
1: That's right, this is Cafe Chill, bringing you a wide variety of instrumental electronic sounds for you to just passively or actively listen to. Really, it's gonna go either way, depending on what styles you're into. Picking up the energy a little bit every now and then, but also falling back to some quite down-tempo and almost ambient sounds at times. Some very playful, colorful spring sounds coming later on, but also some sounds that are fit for maybe a more melancholic day. It is sometimes nice to even just soak in a day like that. I always enjoy, you know, gray skies, very gentle rain, not a ton of people around. I have so much music for that setting in particular. And I guess you could say this next song fits that vibe just a little bit. This is going to be the Detroit Escalator Co. with the song The Inverted Man, Dreaming, right here on Cafe Chill.

0: This is Cafe Chill.
1: Cafe Chill. Coming out of those lighthearted sounds of artist Simio. A track is called Untitled One from the single called Untitled. That was released back in 2022. Quite a playful track and one that I enjoy very, very much. I have it in multiple playlists for when I'm out just hanging out in my hammock by the river or something like that, or even out camping or having some adventures. I've got so many playlists for so many different things, and this is one of those songs that has made it into several of them. And it never fails to make me smile. It's a really good feeling when a song can continue to provide just that levity for you. Those bright moments, even if you've heard the song several times, and over the course of years, it'll still give it to you. Two songs back, artist Nothing. Go ahead and spell Nothing and then remove all of the vowels. The song is titled Don't Be Scared. That is from the EP Two People that came out in 24. Some inner life with a song we played here many times over the years. Ginkgo Biloba from the EP Are You Okay? And then we started that set off with a little bit of the Detroit Escalator Co., taking us back to 2001 with the song The Inverted Man, Dreaming. That's in parentheses there at the end. You can find that on the album Black Buildings. There is also a more recently remastered version of this album out there. My name is Seth, and you were hanging out here at Cafe Chill. We're going to go ahead and bring a little bit of Yusu your way. Hope you enjoy.

0: This is Cafe Chill. Chill. Chill. Chill.
1: Cafe Chill. Coming out of the short but lifting sounds of artist Bad Snacks with the song Settle In from the album Bathtub Bumps, first track on that record. A lovely surprise of a record that dropped in the autumn of 2020, a time when we all really seemed to need those pickups. And I was so happy to have some more beautiful sounds from Bad Snacks, whether the songs are a short intro or a longer one. Of course, I'm a huge fan and have loved her music ever since I discovered it years ago on a compilation called Women of the World. And it's been awesome to see a little bit more notoriety and some big moves being made over the last couple of years by Bad Snacks. Definitely deserves it all, and I'm looking forward to any new releases that end up coming our way.
2: Yeah.
1: Taking it back two for ya. Artist Allison with the song Sinto, that is off of the July 2026 release called Tape Number 5. Love us some Allison here on the show. It's been really cool. Even though you could say it's still synthwave, it's really cool having seen Allison evolve over the last however many years now. A bit of Fauté back there, the song Derrico from the 2024 album Windswept. I said it as two words, but it's actually one word. Frequency Control Center with Scatty Mons from the 1988 Anomaly. Rephaser with Eclipse from Broadcast from Beyond. And Yusu with Melaleuca at Night. That is on the Yellow River Blue release. My name's Seth, and you're hanging out at Cafe Chill. I got some bright autumn sounds coming your way. Artist Omni Gardens with the song Autumn Haze. Enjoy.

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0: Cafe Chill with a little bit of Pool Boy and Cyril Hahn back there. The song Movie Night Cancelled from the album All Inclusive, released in 2021. Just a fantastic summertime album. Of course, it's likely going to feel summertimey with an artist like Pool Boy in there. We had artist Aliyam back there with the song Aotra from the single Via. A little bit of Mrs. Jinx with Dusty from The Standoffish Cat. Of course, because I've been revisiting him quite a lot recently, some Daisuke Tanabe back there with the song My Fish from the album Before I Forget. And a little bit of Omnigardens with Autumn Haze. You can find that on the album Golden Pear, released in 2023. Thank you so very much for tuning into Cafe Chill and hanging out with us here. This show is produced by myself, Seth, and our executive producer is Richard J. Dalton. You can visit us online at cafechill.org. Funding for this program is provided in part by listeners like you. As always, I've been your host, Seth. Stay well and keep your ears out for more Cafe Chill.
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1: Heaven up above, yesterday's ice cubes, yesterday's ice.

Your kisses have vanished, alas, alack. 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Yesterday's ice cubes are water today. Just like your

0: to the Donne Express edition of Donne del Mundo, showing and revealing in sounds and mood and theme and music from women worldwide in our weekly showcase of global music by women. I am your host, DJ Madam B, and this is a Merging Arts production with more information, including playlists and archives, at mergingarts.org. And we start things off with music from Somi, from her release What Does It Take to Bloom on Salon Africana. And she's a singer, songwriter, playwright, and actress of Rwandan and Ugandan descent. This is an exploration of life's dissonance, weaving global sensibilities into meditation on uncertainty and change, defying categorization. With We're All Falling and What Does It Take to Bloom, that's the title track off of her album. Again, starts off the Donne Express edition of Donne del Mundo. Enjoy.
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0: 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And we start things off with music from Somi, from her release What Does It Take to Bloom on Salon Africana. And she's a singer, songwriter, playwright, and actress of Rwandan and Ugandan descent. This is an exploration of life's dissonance, weaving global sensibilities into meditation on uncertainty and change, defying categorization. With We're All Falling and What Does It Take to Bloom, that's the title track off of her album. Again, starts off the Donne Express edition of Donne del Mundo. Enjoy.

Welcome back. This edition is the Done Express edition of Done Del Mundo. I'm your host, DJ Madam B, and we've been showing and revealing in sounds, in mood and theme, in music from women worldwide, in our weekly showcase of global music by women. This is a Merging Arts production with more info at mergingarts.org. And we started things off with music from Somi, from her album What Does It Take to Bloom on Salon Africana. And she's a singer, songwriter, playwright, and actress of Rwandan and Ugandan descent. And then we heard music from Hilal Kaya off of Sumbul. That's on CPL Music. And we heard two from that. She's a Turkish-Danish vocalist, songwriter, and composer. And this is from her debut album, blending elements of jazz and psychedelia while reimagining traditional Anatolian sounds through a modern and free-spirited musical approach. Then we heard two from Kitka from their album Kolo. One piece was a Georgian piece and the other is an Estonian piece. They're an all-women's vocal ensemble focused on expanding women's vocal traditions in the global sense of digging through sounds from around the world. And so in this release, Kolo on 6 degrees, it's a Proto-Balto-Slavic root word, Kolo. It means circle, wheel, and a spiraling communal line of dance, a cycle of creation, growth, destruction, and renewal. That's all in there in that release. And now we've transitioned to music from Bebe, and she is an acclaimed Guzheng artist, which is the Chinese zither, so Chinese zither artist, and also is an acclaimed performer on the Guqin, another Chinese zither. So she is focused on Chinese zither traditional instruments and taking that in a new direction. This is a cinematic ambient fusion work on this release called Two Moons in the years-old lineage of Chinese string instruments embracing contemporary electronic sound design. Again, the release is called Two Moons, and it's on Bebe Time Productions. And that's where we've landed on the Done Express edition of Done Del Mundo, showing and revealing in sounds, in mood and theme, in music from women worldwide in our weekly showcase of global music by women.

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Welcome back to the Dawn A Express edition of Dawn A Del Mundo, showing and revealing in sounds and mood and theme and music from women worldwide in our weekly showcase of global music by women. I've been your host, DJ Madam B, and this has been Emerging Arts Production with more info at emergingarts.org. We started off with two from the artist Bebe, the Chinese zither virtuoso, with Silk Soiree and Shanghai Dreams from her album Two Moons on Bebe Time Productions. Then we heard two from Celia Palomaki from her album Talvitie, and that's on Eclipse Music. She's a Finnish singer-songwriter known for dark, global, otherworldly Finnish music here, and this blends a number of sounds and some poetic storytelling, exploring timeless themes of love, death, and human fragility. Then we close out with two from Brana Slevin from her album Rewilding, and she's a Sicily-based Irish cellist singer-songwriter, intersecting with poetry and music, voice and cello, with ancestral songlines, blending into down-tempo electronic sounds with traditions, blending Mediterranean textures with Irish roots from Rewilding, closing things out. So at this point, we'd like to thank all of the fabulous women around the world that have contributed their music to this edition of Dawn A Del Mundo, the Dawn A Express edition, and thanks to you for listening and supporting their music.

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11: And it was like they did the divide and conquer thing. 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Was my best friend a spy? 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
12: Welcome to This Way Out, the international LGBTQ radio magazine. I'm Brian DeShazer. In the news this week, Russia's crackdown forces the Russian LGBT network to shut down, while England offers new hope to people with drug-resistant HIV. A U.S. federal judge blocks the Trump administration from excluding gender-affirming care from the Affordable Care Act, while Ohio makes it harder for trans people to change gender markers on state IDs. Canada unveils a powerful new monument honoring victims and survivors of the historic LGBT purge. A Flash Rainbow Rewind remembers lesbian purges in the military that leads to the conclusion of Pat Bond's classic tale, Murder in the Whack. So snuggle up, you found This Way Out.
13: I'm Rhett.
14: I'm Tanya Kane Perry.
13: With News Wrap, a summary of some of the news in or affecting LGBTQ communities around the world for the week ending August 22nd, 2026.
14: The Russian LGBT network is shutting down. In a statement on Facebook, the group blamed the extremist label it's been branded with by the government. In their words, the designation has made the previous public format of its work impossible. Any connection to the organization may create additional risk for the people we seek to support and protect. Their social media accounts will also be deleted soon. Russia's Supreme Court banned what it called the international LGBT movement in 2023. The Russian LGBT network was found to be an extremist organization, according to the St. Petersburg City Court this past April. This is just one example of the intensifying anti-LGBTQ plus crackdown across the country since the ruling. Queer venue owners have been thrown in jail. Displaying the rainbow flag or even similarly colorful items can lead to arrests and fines. 8 other LGBTQ groups have been banned in just the past few months after being dubbed extremists, according to Human Rights Watch. Since 2006, the Russian LGBT network has been pivotal in the fight for social acceptance and protection of LGBT rights, offering support and guidance to activist groups, local rights organizations, and professionals working with the LGBT community. Their farewell statement says, The Russian LGBT network may close, but dignity, solidarity, and people's right to be themselves cannot be destroyed.
13: England's National Health Service is making a new life-saving treatment for multi-drug-resistant HIV available. Following recommendations from the Clinical Priorities Advisory Group, patients who are resistant to other antiretroviral medications can access the drug lenacapavir under the brand name Soonlenca. NHS Scotland has already approved the drug, although the Scottish Medicines Consortium has yet to reach a pricing agreement with the manufacturer. The All Wales Therapeutics and Toxicology Centre rejected lenacapavir based on guidance from the National Institute for Health and Care Excellence, but Wales normally falls in line behind NHS England. Antiretroviral treatments are largely effective at reducing HIV to undetectable viral loads for most patients. However, among England's nearly 100,000 HIV-positive people, hundreds endure a rare mutation of the virus. Lenacapavir's novel approach offers new hope for them. Under the brand name Yeztugo, lenacapavir was approved by the U.S. Food and Drug Administration in 2025 for pre-exposure prophylaxis, or PrEP. It was found to be almost 100% effective at preventing HIV transmission. The drug is administered through a combination of oral and injectable doses. After initial treatment, there is only a biannual maintenance shot. In the coming weeks, the treatment will be offered to reportedly 92 eligible recipients. Over the next 3 years, the treatment is expected to be given to around 300 individuals. Health Minister Baroness Marone said the landmark treatment will totally transform the lives of those living with drug-resistant HIV. The announcement is in tandem with the National Health Service's larger plan to eliminate the spread of HIV in England by 2030. That plan includes an increase in available testing and a national program to provide life-saving care and treatment for HIV. As of this August, lenacapavir is currently available in 10 countries and expected to reach 24 more by the end of 2026.
14: The Trump administration cannot exclude coverage of gender-affirming health care under the Affordable Care Act, according to a U.S. federal judge. Senior U.S. District Judge Nathaniel Gorton of the District of Massachusetts ruled that the Department of Health and Human Services had exceeded its authority in cutting the treatment from the Affordable Care Act, or Obamacare. In 2025, the Centers for Medicare and Medicaid Services aimed to curb enrollment in the programs to reduce federal spending. Its Marketplace Integrity and Affordability final rule reclassified certain gender-affirming care treatments as no longer essential health benefits. As a result, certain insurance plans were barred from covering those procedures. A coalition of 20 states and Pennsylvania Governor Josh Shapiro sued the Trump administration over the rule change. They argued that the revisions were unlawful and would increase premiums and out-of-pocket expenses, not to mention the loss of health insurance altogether for many enrollees. Judge Gorton sided with the state's coalition to strike down the rule on August 14th. He found that the Department of Health and Human Services had unlawfully revised the scope of essential health benefits without submitting a congressionally required report with proper certification. Other marketplace provisions challenged by the coalition's lawsuit continue to be litigated in other venues.
13: Ohioans must now jump through added hoops to change the gender markers on their state IDs and driver's licenses. The Ohio Bureau of Motor Vehicles spokesman Lindsay Borer announced that the form previously used to update gender markers is not compatible with Ohio Revised Code Section 9.05. That law makes it the policy of the state of Ohio to recognize two sexes, male and female. These sexes are not changeable and are grounded in fundamental and incontrovertible reality. Instead of filling out a form provided by the Bureau of Motor Vehicles, individuals are now required to update gender markers on their birth certificates or passports first, then present that to the BMV. Dara Adkinson is executive director of trans equity organization Trans Ohio. They spoke to NBC4, Columbus Local News, about the harms of the new policy.
0: It's a safety issue. You know, you're pulled over for a traffic stop and immediately flagged as potentially having a fraudulent identification on you because your stuff doesn't match who you present as. You know, it's harder to access healthcare, harder to access insurance when your matching ID documents do not correspond to what is the gender designation on file.
13: LGBTQ advocates additionally criticize the lack of a transition period prior to the policy change. Activists are taking quick action to provide support for those in need. Trans Ohio has identified at least 10 county probate courts that will process birth certificate updates for transgender Ohioans. The LGBTQ plus advocacy and legal aid organization, Equality Ohio, is providing free representation for legal name changes and birth certificate gender marker corrections for those at or below the federal poverty line.
15: Two Winnipeg artists have unveiled a new national monument in remembrance of Canada's LGBT purge. Visual artists Shauna Dempsey and Lori Millen won an international competition in 2020 to design the work. Their Thunderhead Monument was introduced in the capital city of Ottawa on August 21st. Dempsey and Millen came up with the idea to have the monument depicting a thunderhead cloud. Millen was inspired to use the imagery as she felt it represented the uplifting effects of community throughout the ongoing fight for queer rights. It's also a direct response to the harm caused by the historic discrimination by the hand of Canada's federal government between the 1950s and 1990s. The LGBT purge was a systematic campaign to identify and expel thousands of queer members of the Canadian Armed Forces, the Royal Canadian Mounted Police, and members of the Federal Public Service. The rolling thunder of that injustice can still be felt today. The monument is a large white column in the shape of a thundercloud. Visitors are able to walk through the hollow, cloud-shaped center to find the interior covered in disco ball mirror tiles. It's described by the artist as a way of honoring the strength and resiliency of Canada's 2SLGBTQ+ community. Dempsey elaborated on her monument's meaning in the Global News.
16: I think it will be, in part, a site of grieving because many people didn't survive. Many lives were lost due to the effects of homophobia and transphobia. But I also think being in that form, that thundercloud, that uplift with all of those disco tiles, I think there will be that same sense of power that Lori talked about, that we are together, we are powerful, look at what we can do together.
13: That's News Wrap, global queer news with attitude, for the week ending August 22nd, 2026. Follow the news in your area and around the world. An informed community is a strong community.
15: News Wrap was written by Jeb Bakke, produced by Lucia Chappell and Brian DeShazer, and brought to you by you.
13: Thank you. Help keep us in ears around the world at thiswayout.org, where you can also read the text of this newscast and much more. For This Way Out, I'm Rhett. Stay healthy.
15: And I'm Tanya Kane Perry. Stay safe.
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29: When I went in the service, the
1: the thing that got me right off the bat was I couldn't believe how people were treated. I was absolutely, I just couldn't believe it, you know. We used to stand at attention out in the hot sun. It was in Alabama, and I saw women stand there and pass out and fall and crack their heads open, and you're supposed to walk over them, you know.
2: Yeah, for no reason that we could think of.
1: Yeah, I mean, it was just incredible, just the things that happened. Or, you know, the pressure in the barracks, you know. And it was like, it was really wrong to be friendly with the women, and it was like, it was made real clear to us that we weren't supposed to even touch each other or get too close to each other, because that was wrong. You'd be up on charges for being a lesbian. And it was just the pressure, you know, of watching your every movement and things like that. And there was a couple in my platoon, and they were gay, and they had to sneak around. But everybody was talking about how they thought that maybe they might be, and if they were, you know, they were going to get really kicked out and harassed. And also, there was, when I was stationed in Fort Leonard Wood, they had a network called the CID, and there were women in our barracks that were CID agents.
3: What does CID stand for?
2: Honor Intelligence Division.
3: Okay.
1: Yeah. And I was in my room one day, and the woman across the hall came in and said, "Hey, Sharon, you better watch out. The CID's after you." I said, "What are you talking about?" I said, "What are they going to get me for? Having pictures of women on the wall?" You know, I mean, everybody that I knew that was gay had to be really sneaky and really clever, because they knew that everybody was after them, and they knew what would happen to you, you know, if you got caught. You know, and it was just without having to go through the horrendous thing of when you were caught, the trials and the things that you do to it, just the life in there of trying to survive, you know, is really repressive, really bad.
3: Yeah. What time period were you in the service?
1: I was in 1960-61.
20: Last time on This Way Out, actor-comedian Pat Bond began the story about how she entered the Women's Army Corps towards the end of World War II and found an environment ripe for a budding lesbian.
11: And there were five or six women sitting around waiting to get in. It took me quite some time to figure out that they were indeed women. They were wearing men's suits, men's haircuts. Now, you know, the psychiatrist knew that they were dykes. A two-year-old would have known. Was it always going to be like that? I guess I thought it was.
20: It stayed that way for a while, but Bond's one-woman show soon takes a tragic turn in the conclusion of Murder in the Whack.
11: And my lover and I adopted a kitten. And when we went overseas, we couldn't take it with us, they said. And we couldn't give it away, so I hid it in my ditty bag, of which I have said there were no ditties in it. And we went aboard the ship with the cat. Well, we no sooner got outside the Golden Gate Bridge, and we're all violently ill. Have you ever been seasick? Oh, my God. You prayed that you were in the top bunk in those three-layer bunks. Didn't have any drama, me, no. So one day I was lying there, green, and you literally turn green, vomiting away. And the first sergeant came to me and said, "You're wanted topside in Class A uniform." Class A uniform? Those were winter wools. And they were stiff with vomit. Oh, what idiocy now. So I got into my Class A uniform with the tie. I used to send the tie to the cleaners with a note on it saying, "Do not untie tie." God forbid the other dykes should find out. So I went topside, and there was a huge table with the commanding officer, the executive officers sitting around it, and a cardboard box in the middle of the table with a cat in it. We were being court-martialed for having brought a cat on board the ship. And they called witnesses. The male officers, who were mostly doctors, who had just come from fighting in places like Guadalcanal. And one of them let us use the old operating room for the cat. And they said to him, "Have you seen a cat on board this ship?" And he said, "No." They thought it was hysterical. They told me they even bound the proceedings and sold them later on to the men. to show them examples of idiocy in the Women's Army Corps. Well, you know, you had no defense. There was no defense attorney, but I had seen Perry Mason. Oh, if I had only known he was Perry Mason, it would have comforted me a great deal. My lover was sitting there crying, they're going to take away my stripes. What'll my mother say? So I said to the first sergeant, did you ever give us a direct order not to bring a cat on board this ship? She said, no, but you guys knew. And I said, but did you give us a direct order? No. So we got out of it. But we never saw the kitten again. I think they threw it overboard. Well, and the CO said to me then, you think you are out of this, but I will be watching you. Her name was Mildred Burgess, an obvious dyke. Well, we got to Yokohama in Japan, and there was a band there to meet us. We thought we were going over to be deprived. A band, a woman's band wearing men's uniforms, striped on the side, bow ties, the whole thing, playing the Whack marching song. You ever heard the Whack marching song? Well, duty is calling you and me. We have a date with destiny. Ready, the Whack is ready. Their pulse is steady. The world to set free. La-di-a-di-a-di. Service, we're in it heart and soul. Victory is our only goal. We love our country's honor and we'll defend it against any foe. We didn't know it was the Colonel Bogey March. We had not seen Bridge on the River Kwai. So they stuck us in trucks and hauled us off to Tokyo, to the Mitsubishi Main, a hotel. Yes, the same folks that made the fighter planes that are now making your cars, Mitsubishi. Well, it was a gorgeous hotel with a beauty shop and a bar and a gift shop and two women to a room. And for every two women there, we had a maid. Can you believe it? And we were told we weren't supposed to do anything because we had to save face. We couldn't carry anything. We couldn't lift anything. The maid did it. Well, my maid came up to my shoulder and she took one look at me and went, Papa-san. She recognized me. Papa. Oh, I loved her. So I would get behind her when she was lugging my barracks bag and kick it with my foot to try to help. Well, two women to a room. How exciting. I remember one woman came out of her room one morning and said to me, good morning, lover. Would you cry to tone it down a bit so I can get some sleep? And they were taking three bed checks a night. That should have said something to me, too. They also had whack night at home. One night a week when men weren't allowed in the building. Now, there were no men in the building anyway. There were five straight women in the company. Maybe. They were wavering. All they needed was a glass of water and a shove. And our band would play Prisoner of Love, you know, alone from night to night you'll find me, too weak to break the chains that bind me. I need no shackles to remind me I'm just a prisoner of love. Well, we would drink and dance and drink and dance. But then things began happening, strange things, like a friend of mine whose name was Helen Hunt. Try to remember that name with me, for me. It is the name of one of our first lesbian martyrs. Helen came to me and said that they called her in and told her that they knew she was a homosexual. You see, the war was over. I didn't know till years later that that had made the difference. The war was over. They didn't need dykes who could take a bus motor apart and put it back together again blindfolded, did they? We didn't know that. And Helen said they had read her mail. They had pictures of her dancing with a woman, kissing a woman. And that they told her that unless she gave them the name of 10 of her friends, she would be dishonorably discharged. They would tell her parents. And you know, in that era, they did things like burn your passport. You were no longer a citizen. You couldn't vote. And then one at a time, every woman in that company was called in for what they called a summary courts-martial. One of the women went out and got pregnant. She was so terrified. And it was like they did the divide and conquer thing that we didn't know about either. Was my best friend a spy? Was Bunny a spy? Was Helen a spy? Was my lover a spy? Who was going to tell on us? A terrible silence in the Mitsubishi Maine, as every day more of us went up before the summary courts martial. And one day Helen, who was 20 years old, went up to the sixth floor where she lived and jumped out the window. And at 20, she was dead. And they gave her a military funeral with a flag draped over her coffin. And they played taps over her coffin. And the thing that haunts me still is that her parents will never know why their child died. They didn't have tranquilizers, you know, in those days, so they stuffed us full of phenobarbital. And we were finally guarded by 6-foot men wearing guns. And all we did, nobody wanted us to go to work. We just sat there and drank and took phenobarbital and cried and drank and took phenobarbital. And finally I went to an officer I trusted, Captain Van, and I said, "Captain Van," and I can still feel the winter wool of her uniform when I put my head on her shoulder and see my tears dripping off her Pallas Athene emblem she wore on her collar. I said, "Captain Van, they're going to kill us all. I know they are. What have we done? Why? What have we done? Help me. Help us." And the next day she was transferred out. And Captain Saxon and Captain Burgess conducted all those summary court-martials. Gay women turning on other gay women. Terrifying. Worse, worse, worse. Most of the women who went through that I've talked to since did not have an orgasm till they were 40 years old. I mean, at that age, when you're just discovering your sexuality, to be told that everything you are is rotten, filthy, and dirty does something. Well, then everyone was sent home for formal court-martial proceedings. 450 women came home from Tokyo, Japan, for court-martials. And by then we wanted out. You get to the point where you don't care anymore. And they brought out the milk. Well, we'd been overseas for a year. We hadn't seen this new form of milk. It said homo milk. 450 women said, "That's what happened. It's the homo milk." And then finally, it was over and we were let go. But what was that power grip on the wrist? Like now, it hasn't changed. It's the same. Oh, let the children play. Let them get on talk shows. Let them picket, let them ask for their rights, let them have parades. But all we have to do is clamp the power around their wrist. And believe me, that's all they have to do. And they have not changed, and they will not change. And so, at least I can say, Captain Martha Saxon, Captain Mildred Burgess, I indict you for murder in the Women's Army Corps.
20: Actor, comedian, and veteran Pat Bond evaded the Army's prosecutions by marrying a gay male GI in the same predicament. She later said she regretted that choice, but that she did it to protect her lover. Murder in the WAC was recorded by Catherine Davenport of WINGS, the Women's International News Gathering Service, in 1982. Pat Bond died in 1990, leaving behind several performance pieces like "Gertie, Gertie, Gertie Stein is Back, Back, Back," and some wise words for the Dykes and their allies to heed.
11: But what was that power grip on the wrist? Like now, it hasn't changed, it's the same. Oh, let the children play. Let them get on talk shows. Let them picket. Let them ask for their rights. Let them have parades. But all we have to do is clamp the power around their wrist. And believe me, that's all they have to do.
20: Thanks for finding This Way Out, brought to you by the nonprofit Overnight Productions. 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Special thanks to Frieda Worden of WINGS, the Women's International News Gathering Service, for Murder in the WAC. 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
1: This is Suki Wessling of The Babblery. I interview women at all stages of life about how their gender intersects with their work and worldview. One theme that comes up a lot, of course, is motherhood. Motherhood is part of how any culture sees any woman, whether she chooses to be a mother or not. Unlike men who face no particular cultural pressure to declare their relationship to fatherhood, women's fertility and child-rearing choices echo throughout their lives. Recently, there's been a lot of chatter in the news here in the U.S. about the falling birth rate. It seems like more women than ever are choosing not to be mothers or to delay motherhood. Their reasons are complex and individual, of course, but the effect on our society will be shared by everyone. Coming up, you'll hear a montage of voices speaking about being a mother, in two cases, choosing not to be a mother, and in the rest, the way the motherhood challenged, inspired, and informed the women as they made their way through their own lives. We start with retired California judge LaDoris Cordell. LaDoris had graduated from prestigious Stanford Law School, but could not find a job. No one would hire a black woman lawyer in the 70s. So she did what determined women do and started her own practice.
2: Looking back, I had to be totally insane to do what I did, but I didn't have a choice. I think I was like 22, 23, and decided this is what I have to do, that I don't have a choice. And I had that law practice for 6.5 years, and that's the practice that sustained me. And then you have the biological clock running because I thought, well, maybe I want to have a child or two. But how do you do that when you're starting your law practice? You just bought a building, you have a mortgage, and you have law school loans. And yet I figured that out. And I had my daughter number one when I was 25 and then daughter number two when I was 30. And it was hard.
1: LaDoris got a call from a judge who was looking to diversify the bench. So she shifted to a new job with two children and a failing marriage in tow.
2: When I started judging, my little one, the youngest one was 2, and the older one was maybe 7. So by then, toward the end of that, by 1986, I was divorced. So I was really a single parent raising 2 daughters.
1: Karen Tamarius, founder of a nonprofit called Smart Politics, had 3 babies in quick succession and then decided, as one does, to go to medical school. With 3 children still in diapers, she relied on family help and strict scheduling to make it work.
3: By that point, I saw my education more as a job than I did as like this fully was as my life, I guess. I had a certain distance from it that people who have gone straight from college into medical school, I don't think have. So it just kind of consumes them. For me, because I had kids, I was like, okay, to the best of my ability, I'm going to make going to medical school a 9-to-5 job. You know, I'm going to go to my classes, I'm going to study, but I'm going to try to be available for my kids at the end of the day, you know, after 5 o'clock.
1: Like Karen, artist and writer Enid Baxter Rice had to compact her work in order to fit in mothering. During the COVID pandemic, this need to compact led her career in a whole new direction.
4: I went to a faculty meeting, and in the faculty meeting, everyone was talking about how our department needed a strategic plan, and people were really, you know, discussing it, and I really wanted the conversation to end because I was also helping my young children do Zoom school at the table at the same time. And I thought, well, I'll just say it. I was like, I can just write it up for you guys if you want. I can make a Google Doc and you can put what you want and I'll write it. And everybody just sort of said, great, you know. And I got off the meeting and I thought, why did I volunteer to write a strategic plan and make a Google Doc? Like, what was I thinking? And then I thought, I need a personal strategic plan. So instead of writing the department strategic plan, which still to this day has not been written, I wrote my own.
1: Independent filmmaker Brooke Berman had her child in middle age and says that she had no role models to speak of, so she had to make it up as she went along.
5: I had two or three girlfriends who'd had babies 2 or 3 years before me, and they were working really successfully in television. So I assumed that my career would just blossom and go on as it always had, except that I didn't want a full-time nanny. The only way your career is going to go on as it has been and blossom is with full-time childcare. And because I was 41 with one child and a dead mom, I didn't want full-time childcare. I just wanted to have the experience. You know, I would tell people it was like Outward Bound when they drop you off in the wilderness and there's no map. And I had no idea where I was half the time. I had no idea who I was half the time because I knew myself in these very particular ways.
1: Writer and co-founder of An Economy of Our Own, Ricky Gard Diamond, was on the leading edge of middle-class women in the 70s who found out that working as a single mother didn't add up.
6: And if you're not doing well, it must be because you're not managing your money very well. There's something wrong with you. That kind of thinking affected me when I was a divorced mom with three kids. I had $50 a month in child support, and I still could not make my budget add up. Shame of shames, I ended up having to go to the welfare office. I was working full time. I was going to school, but I couldn't make my budget work and I needed help and knew it just to feed my kids. I thought there was something terribly, terribly wrong with me.
1: Sometimes, looking at the reality of mothering, some women choose not to. Doula educator Anne Wallen of Maternity Wise International found herself pregnant at 17.
7: My first baby was born when I was 17. So when I was pregnant with her, I knew that I was not ready to be a mother. And I had very close friends that I had grown up with who had been trying to have a baby for some time. And she had actually babysat me when I was little. They were our next door neighbors for as long as I could remember growing up. And I chose them to adopt her.
1: Women's healthcare pioneer Merle Hoffman was well off in a stable marriage when she opted for abortion.
8: I was married. I had all the accoutrements. I had the apartment. I had the husband. I had, you know, but I knew in my heart that I couldn't give the time and effort. And I remember, you know, putting my hand on my stomach and saying, "It's not time. I'm sorry, little one."
1: The fact that she opted for abortion was made all the more significant because Merle had started one of the first standalone abortion clinics in the United States, Choices Women's Healthcare, just after abortion was legalized in New York State.
8: The impact of that, you know, has had a lot of different expressions in different ways that I really can't define. You know, you know, I had to go through it in a way like a rite de passage. You know, it was almost like now I'm laying my body down here too, you know, so I'm part of this.
1: Merle sat at the side of the first woman who came to her clinic for an abortion, and she realized that whether or not to carry a child was the most powerful decision that women make.
8: And as she was laying there, I had this epiphany that this is the most powerful decision a woman can make. And at the same time, she's at her most vulnerable. Now, why is it powerful? Because she's making a decision whether or not to bring another life into the world. So I was never one to say, you know, it's just blood and tissue. It's not just blood and tissue. If you don't have the abortion in 9 months, you usually give birth, okay? So you are making a decision to terminate this growing fetus. And that is an extremely powerful, it's a life and death decision.
1: Feminist historian Ruth Rosen put off motherhood for her career, but found herself enthralled with it when she married a man with teenage children.
2: I think it became very clear to me as a historian and as a feminist that while we wanted it all, we never assumed that we could do it all, that we needed the government and we needed the men, and that's not going to happen. I understood that. So when I was teaching and trying to get tenure, it was the last thing on my mind to try to have children at the same exact time. And most women who did that didn't get tenure because you just can't split yourself like that. And I think later when I had two stepkids that I raised and then five grandchildren that I played with endlessly, it was wonderful. I got to have the experience of, I taught two kids how to get through high school and college, and I taught
9: I taught 5 grandchildren how to play and be kind to each other and organized all sorts of play things. So I had that at a time that was really wonderful and when I had the time to do it.
1: Mothering, whether women choose it or not, has a fundamental effect on how we see the world. Judge LaDoris Cordell committed herself both to her girls and to her career, and mothering changed the way she saw her job.
2: I just went all out. I was there for them. I never missed a school program, their after-school sports. And it made me very aware of how hard it is to do all of this, but at the same time, understand that when other people came into my courtroom, eventually over the years when I started doing family court and divorces, it informs how we think about people. It discourages stereotyping. When people come in and they're tired and they're upset, you get it because you've felt that way at some point in your life. And I was determined to be super mom and to make sure my kids knew they were loved and that it was important that they get their education. And they've done very well.
1: Karen Tamarius developed a method of facilitating difficult political conversations. Her method was deeply informed by what she learned as a mother.
3: I use a lot of what I've learned as a mother in my work. And I think a lot of it comes down to distinguishing behavior from the person, knowing like people behave all kinds of ways and it isn't a reflection of who they are. So acting out is a very common thing in children and in adults when it comes to politics. And when a child acts out, it doesn't mean they're a bad kid, right? They are just as good and worthy of love. And honestly, the same comes down to adults when it comes to politics. They act out and call each other names and say horrible things to one another and sometimes propose horrible policies. But, you know, ultimately when it comes down to it, we're just human beings and we're all pretty decent.
1: Parenting used to be seen as an authoritarian relationship, exactly the sort of relationship that Karen says we want to avoid if we're trying to be politically persuasive. Modern parenting, however, offers concepts that help Karen keep a political conversation from going off the rails.
3: And I guess the other thing is understanding what it takes to set boundaries. Like setting boundaries for children really isn't that different from setting boundaries with adults. We understand kind of intuitively that we need to do it for children, you know. Mm-hmm. No, that isn't okay. You know, you can do this and you can do that, but you can't hit your brother. And a lot of times it's the same with adults. You know, if I get into a conversation with someone and they start hurling insults and impugning my motives, you know, I set boundaries. I say, hey, I really want to have this conversation with you, but I can't do it if you're attacking me, you know, calling me names and questioning my motives. But if you're willing to stay within those guardrails, let's do this. And I promise I'll do the same for you. That isn't that different from what we do with kids.
1: On Wings, I'm Suki Wessling of The Babblery. You're listening to interviews with women about how becoming or not becoming a mother changed their perspectives and gave them new tools that they can use in their careers. Filmmaker Brooke Berman speaks of the humbling experience of taking on a life or death job that she hadn't planned on and had no model for.
5: Oof. Well, motherhood taught me everything. I mean, I was 41 when I had my son. I didn't know that I was going to be a mother. I had thought about it maybe a little bit in my 20s, but I never felt ready. And in my 30s, I was mostly single. And, you know, every now and then I would have like a, maybe I'll have a baby with that person moment, but it was never genuine. It was never foundational. I wasn't somebody who always knew I would be a mom. And in fact, I'd had a very complicated relationship with my own mom. I'm the only child of a single mother, and had spent a great portion of my 20s separating from her, right? Becoming an individual. So I didn't feel I had a lot of models. And it was really humbling in every way. I was lonely. I was tired. I was irritable. I wanted to be a good mom to my son. But being a mom definitely taught me how to set limits in a way I didn't know in my life. You know, I had been pretty laissez-faire with most relationships, and suddenly I needed to cultivate a really firm no.
1: Environmentalist Shilpi Chotre describes how she was extremely driven and focused in her career, but she couldn't find a way to give herself the room she needed to make changes in her life. And then having a baby forced her to consider how she wanted to spend her precious non-parenting time.
10: So very practically speaking, I had to think about, okay, you know, what are the things I'm kind of good at? And what are the things I'm not so good at? And where do I think I can make the most impact? And for me, you know, I've always been a communicator, whether it's speaking, writing, the research to do the speaking and writing, you know, it all kind of came together. And also the ability to build bridges. So that's where I wanted to focus.
1: Shilpi also found that her child brought her out of her bubble and amongst the sort of people she'd never been

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1: Forced me to start thinking about what kind of media people listen to, what they have access to. Are we making things relatable? And just doing my own research there. So yeah, in two ways, you know, that really shaped, I think, my next steps and sort of even where I am now.
2: Mothering taught filmmaker Brooke Berman that setting limits was a challenge for her. As a director, that challenge was a liability that parenting helped her overcome.
3: I remember the first time I babysat, I was in college, and I said to the kids, my roommate and I were sharing a babysitting job, and on my night, I would say to them, so it's like 9, do you guys want to go to bed? And they would say, no, and I wouldn't know what to do. And my roommate said, well, honey, you're supposed to just tell them they have to. You're supposed to just say, now you go to bed.
4: Mm-hmm.
3: And that's still hard for me as a director. You know, I don't want to tell people what to do. I want them to come in with their impulses and us to all find it together. And mm-hmm. So I still work on being able to say to people, now it's time to go to bed. Put the camera over there and come at it from this angle mm-hmm. because I told you to. Right? I mean, I never thought I'd be a because I told you to mom. Mm-hmm. But sometimes it's just because I told you to.
2: Mothers are called upon by their children to enter spaces they'd never considered before. For artist and writer Enid Rice, a request made by her daughter was life-changing.
5: I think part of what helped me to figure out how to listen to myself was, you know, I mentioned my 18-year-old is autistic, and she said to me, she really wanted me to get evaluated. And I never expected to be diagnosed with autism, but I was. And so, and it's probably part of why it took so long for her to be diagnosed is that I saw her doing stuff and thought, oh, that's normal. but also as someone from Generation X who's female, who grew up in, you know, a more traditional rural area, you know, you really learn how to ignore how you're feeling so that you can fit in and you can smile and you can make other people happy. And so I guess for women, you know, my age and older who are sort of usually find out either because their child is diagnosed and their child asks them to do it. And of course, we're like, of course I support, you know, your truth.
2: Healthcare pioneer Merle Hoffman, who earlier described how she'd had an abortion when she was very focused on her career, chose to adopt a child from Russia at the age of 58.
6: That adoption for me was the most profound spiritual psychological thing that I did, because it was finally the time when I said, okay, you know, I've spent all these years growing myself, being mother to myself and whom I'm becoming, me. And then, you know, I thought, well, I know what the love of parents is, lovers, friends, family, but I don't know what the loving of a child is, which they say is unconditional. So I wanted to experience that kind of love. I didn't want to be loved. I knew what that was. I wanted to experience that kind of love.
2: But like many mothers, Merle was faced with, as she says, the full being that she was presented with. Our children challenge us not only to learn to love differently, but to learn to love parts of them that we might dislike in another person.
6: I always thought, you know, well, I'd love to have a little girl, you know, to walk beside me and I could talk philosophy and I could train her to do this. You know, it's like a Renaissance prince. She didn't fulfill any of it because she was in a Siberian orphanage, and I adopted her when she was over 3 years old. And she, like so many of these kids, because there's so much alcoholism and problems, she has a lot of challenges. Mm-hmm. So she's very resilient, but she's certainly not what, you know, my projected dream of a little clone. It was very, very, very difficult.
4: Yeah.
6: But it was the most important, taught me humility, which I never, you know. And really what it means to love another being that doesn't reflect you in the way that your ego would like to see yourself.
2: I interviewed two women who raised children with mental health diagnoses. I was originally connected with them because I had my own child with development.

0: developmental issues that manifested in highly unusual and difficult behaviors. But unlike my child, who has successfully launched, Rebecca and Wendy are mothers to adults who are not yet self-sufficient. Here's Wendy talking about how she got so enmeshed with her child that allowing her some independence in adulthood has been difficult.
1: That enmeshment and that dependency spurred a lot of other challenges in our relationship for both of us personally and for us still today in our relationship. It's like, how do you see someone separate from yourself and accept them for their challenges and all of those gifts that they also have, because they come together, they're embedded together. She probably wouldn't have the insights and the funniness and her strengths today if she didn't have all of those challenges to overcome. And so that's where I find myself today, of just reminding myself, don't step in, don't give an opinion, don't ask questions. Let her be who she is 100%.
0: Any mothering experience results in some sadness. But for Rebecca, whose adult child may never fully realize their potential, there is an abiding grief that is tempered by the joy she remembers in having her own baby.
2: I think one of the things that became really hard is when that realization, when that joy is turned to some sadness that this child is not going to be who you thought they were going to be, that there is grief in, you know, the loss of what you thought you were going to experience. But yet I still can look back at those days and remember with, you know, a great smile that those moments were real and really important to me, although the path has been really challenging ever since.
0: Women who have strong relationships with their mothers are given a gift that many take for granted. Writer Joan Gelfand had an intense relationship with her own mother after her father died when she was a child. She fled the household as soon as she was able, and she says that she realized how difficult her mother's job of raising two girls alone really was once she became a mother herself.
3: My mother lost her mother when she was two. She was not raised in a happy, functional home. I would just say the older I get, the more I realize how clueless she was about how to create a life. I mean, mothers and daughters are complicated. I think you have children.
0: Joan, like Brooke, felt ill-equipped to mother given that she didn't feel she had a role model. She turned to other women, made a best friend, and from there found her husband.
3: How I met my best friend was actually in a mother's group. I had my baby while I was living with another woman, and, you know, I didn't know any other moms, so this woman was putting together mothers groups in Berkeley, and I met this woman who became my best friend. We raised our kids together, and I met her cousin.
0: Although mothering isn't necessary for every woman to thrive, women who do become mothers, whether biological or adoptive, universally find that the experience changes them deeply. Part of that is how deeply our bodies are intertwined with children, whether or not we birthed them. Doula educator Ann Wallen started her mothering life as a teen who gave up her baby for adoption, but she went on not only to have five more babies, but to work to help women have positive experiences in their own births. Anne has known more new mothers than most of us ever will, and has known them intimately. She learned from the women in her own family that women need to trust their own bodies.
4: I was raised by women who, I don't want to call them feminists, because I don't think any of them would consider themselves feminists, but they really understood nature and just mothering and trusted and believed in the body.
0: Women's bodies, Anne says, become more deeply connected with the bodies of children.
4: You know, we're wired for connection. So understanding those feelings that you have when you hear your baby cry, or even when you hear somebody else's baby cry, if you've ever breastfed a baby, you know what I'm talking about. You're in Target, you're in the checkout lane, and somebody's newborn in the store somewhere is crying, and all of a sudden you're like, time to feed the baby, you know, because your body will, it just, we're wired to respond.
0: It's a misogynistic trope that women only meet their potential through mothering, but it is a universal truth that humans need connection and thrive through connection with others. And the connection we form through raising children, having small bodies dependent on our bodies, knowing that how we speak with our children will form the way they speak to others, is significant in a way that can't be replicated. When I read about how young women these days often say they don't want to become mothers because it will be hard, I always think the same thing. Yes, it will be hard. Possibly harder than you can imagine, and sometimes harder than you can handle. But it will also be so fundamentally life-changing that once you do it, you will see everything you do shaped by that experience. I'm Suki Wessling of the Babel Ree. Thanks to all the women who have shared their lives and wisdom with me, and thanks to our moms. Thank you for listening.
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7: 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Hi, this is Erin from The Road Less Traveled and Where the Grass is Greener. 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

0: Hello and welcome to Background Briefing, available 24/7 at backgroundbriefing.org. I'm Ian Masters and today we'll look into a number of stories and issues in the news. We'll begin with the alarming report in the New York Times, Meet the Mega Donors Who Have Poured $1.2 billion into the midterms, which reveals that crypto and AI billionaires and companies are the dominant donors. And since crypto bought six U.S. senators and spent $40 million in 2024 to defeat their opponent Sherrod Brown, the chairman of the Senate Banking Committee, this time they could be poised to buy the November election for the Republicans using fake money. Joining us is Molly White, a software engineer and cryptocurrency critic. In addition to her longer form critical writing about the topic, she maintains the website citationneeded.news, where she catalogues only some of the many disasters happening in cryptocurrency, decentralized finance, NFTs, and other blockchain-based projects. She also recently launched Tech Influence Watch, which tracks campaign donations from crypto AI companies and their executives in this election cycle. Then, with the Fed chairman trying to do his job at the same time please his boss, which given Trump's economic idiocy and fixation on tariffs and lowering interest rates is impossible, a fix that Treasury Secretary Bessent is also in, we'll examine how frail our economy really is and how the Wall Street and Silicon Valley billionaires are riding a crypto AI wave just like in the roaring 20s before the bubble burst. Joining us is Pavlina Cheneva, a professor of economics at Bard College and the president of the Levy Economics Institute. She's also the co-editor of Full Employment and Price Stability, The Macroeconomic Vision, and her latest book is The Case for a Job Guarantee. Then finally, with the CIA director apparently warning Putin not to take advantage of America's weapons shortages as the Europeans begin to shift away from their dependence on U.S. weapons and security guarantees, we'll speak with Jennifer Kavanaugh, a senior fellow and director of military analysis at Defense Priorities. Her research focuses on U.S. military strategy, force structure and defense budgeting, the defense industrial base, and U.S. military deployments and interventions. Previously, she was a senior fellow at the American Statecraft Program at the Carnegie Endowment for International Peace, and we will discuss her article at Foreign Affairs, Leave Europe to the Europeans, The Case for a U.S. Military Drawdown. Joining us now is Molly White, a software engineer and cryptocurrency critic, and she's also launched Tech Influence Watch, which tracks campaign donations from crypto AI companies and their executives in this election cycle. Welcome to Background Briefing, Molly White.
1: Thank you for having me.
0: Well, thanks for joining us. And the New York Times just published a frightening survey, the title of which is Meet the Mega Donors Who Have Poured $1.2 billion into the midterms. And if you go through the list, you know, the top donors are Mark Andreessen and Ben Horowitz from Silicon Valley, big crypto and AI boosters. They put in $115 million so far. Elon Musk has put in $90.5 million. And you go down the list, you've got Ripple Labs, a crypto company, $65 million. Coinbase, another crypto company, $55 million. Greg and Anna Brockman, OpenAI, boosters, founders, etc., $50 million. Cameron and Tyler Winklevoss, they're big crypto players. They're $42.7 million. Crypto.com, $38.6 million. And so forth. So what is extraordinary about this, Molly, to my mind, is that these people are buying the next election with fake money that depends upon a bunch of suckers buying these crypto instruments, which end up being worthless in the long run. As we've seen with what happened with Donald Trump, he made, what, $2 point something billion, him and his family, but the investors lost $4 billion. So is this what's happening here, that fake money is buying the next election?
1: Well, it turns out that cryptocurrency is very lucrative for the people who buy and sell it, and for those who sell it, really, and largely for those who maintain the infrastructure to allow other people to trade it. So you see companies like Coinbase or Ripple or Gemini, which is the Winklevoss twins company. They make a lot of actual money off of offering these services, and it's that money that they then have been pouring into U.S. elections to try to obtain even more favorable legislation and a regulatory environment that will allow them to sell even more products to American customers, often very high risk, speculative investments.
0: But it's never made any sense to spend real money to buy fake money. So who wins in this deal? Who's buying the fake money and who's issuing the fake money?
1: Well, I mean, I think the winners are the people providing the infrastructure. You know, it's sort of the picks and shovels analogy for the gold rush, except instead of gold, it's cryptocurrency. But the people who are basically operating the platforms where this trading takes place or issuing some of the tokens are often the ones who make out like bandits. And it's the people who are buying those tokens, especially if they're less experienced investors, who often are getting the short end of the stick in that deal and essentially making the crypto executives very wealthy at their own expense.
0: So according to the New York Times, the Trumps have made at least $1.4 billion in their crypto tokens through World Liberty Finance, but the investors have lost $4 billion. So is that your understanding?
1: Yes, and that $1.4 billion is actually just the profits that Trump has made this year. So it's a slice of the pie, I would say, over his long-term crypto ventures, which, you know, they've been fairly recent, but that's only looking at his most recent financial disclosure, which covers the last fiscal year.
0: But the same potentate from the UAE, the intelligence chief, who's the brother of MBZ, didn't he just pony up another $500 million to World Liberty Finance? He's already, I think, didn't he also invest $2 billion some time back?
1: Right. So he invested $2 billion into Binance, which is a global cryptocurrency firm. And that investment was made using the USD1 token, which is issued by World Liberty Financial. And so although that $2 billion investment was into a separate company, World Liberty Financial and by extension the Trump family have profited off of that investment because they hold that $2 billion in reserve and are able to earn interest off of it. In addition to that, you're correct that the UAE has made a $500 million investment directly into the Trump family's World Liberty Financial Company, which is their crypto venture. And that happened in exchange for a 49% stake in the company right around the time of Trump's inauguration.
0: And didn't they also, Justin Sun, Binance guy, didn't they spring him from jail?
1: I believe you're thinking of Changpeng Zhao, who is Binance CEO. Yeah, he actually had served a four-month prison sentence, which was the entirety of his sentence. So he was not released from jail by Trump, but he was pardoned after his release by President Trump.
0: And for what reason?
1: Basically, they characterized his prosecution as a part of this broader war on crypto that they claim the Biden administration was engaged in, despite the fact that, you know, the charges against Changpeng Zhao were quite serious and quite well substantiated. He earned a pardon, at least with that stated reason. Now, of course, Binance has broadly benefited the Trump family quite a lot, you know, partly through that $2 billion deal, again, denominated in the USD1 token, but also through providing services to the Trump family's crypto projects, listing their tokens, and so on. And we've seen Binance benefit both through the pardon of their former CEO, Changpeng Zhao, who's still quite involved in the company. There was an SEC enforcement case against Binance that was dismissed with prejudice, meaning that it cannot be refiled going forward. And so, you know, I think it's just another example of the many situations where we're seeing crypto companies benefiting the Trump family, often personally in terms of their financial situation, and then receiving benefits from the government, you know, through that deal, essentially.
0: Well, didn't Justin Sun, his SEC case was paused after Sun had given the Trumps or World Liberty Finance $75 million in buying up their tokens, and the case was then later settled on favorable terms to Justin
1: Correct.
0: Sun?
1: Correct. Yes. So Justin Sun has spent over $100 million, whether it's on World Liberty Financial tokens or the Trump meme coin, and he then was able to settle his SEC enforcement case, which did not just allege, you know, the offering of unregistered securities, which is the typical crypto SEC case, but actually went further and alleged that Sun and his companies had been engaged in securities fraud. And yet that enforcement case was settled for a $10 million fine with no admissions of wrongdoing, which for someone like Justin Sun, who is a billionaire, is, you know, an absolute slap on the wrist.
0: So let's talk about the crypto money in this current election, which, again, the New York Times has laid it out in a story which I recommend to our listeners. In fact, we'll obviously link it to backgroundbriefing.org. Meet the mega donors who have poured $1.2 billion into the midterms. Even though the money's flooding in now and they're buying the next election with what I call fake money, the crypto people played a very key role in the last election, the 2024 election. They spent $40 million to beat the Senate banking chairman, Sherrod Brown, who's running again. They also spent $10 million against Katie Porter in the California Senate primary. So the fact that they spent all that last-minute money to get rid of Sherrod Brown, he was replaced by Bernie Moreno, was he not? Who
1: Correct.
0: They spent a ton of money on. And Bernie Moreno, of course, came into the fore recently by a Senate testimony or the Senate attack on Dr. Fauci. He used an obscenity, and then we later learned that he was essentially doing nothing about the fact that his own daughter had been beaten up by a Republican congressman who apparently broke the two-year-old daughter's collarbone. He said nothing until there was a lot of public outcry, and then he finally denounced his former son-in-law. So who were the people that put up the money, by the way, to get Bernie Moreno in there with this $40 million investment in last-minute investment in crypto?
1: So those contributions came through the Fairshake Super PAC network, which is the primary cryptocurrency focused super PAC in US elections, and it in 2024 was primarily backed by Coinbase, Ripple Labs, and Andreessen Horowitz, which are three very familiar names for those who've read the most recent New York Times reporting, because they are also substantial donors in 2026.
0: And Fairshake is what they call themselves.
1: That's the name of the pro-crypto super PAC, correct?
0: Right. So that was a rehearsal, right? 2024. Now they're really up their game, have they not?
1: Well, I think so. I mean, I would not downplay what they achieved in 2024, which was installing at least six pro-crypto senators, including Bernie Moreno, and then over a dozen pro-crypto members of the House. And we've already seen them reap the benefits of those contributions. There's been the Genius Act, stablecoin legislation passed into law. They've been pushing very hard to pass the Clarity Act, which has at this point stalled out, but made significant progress. And then, of course, we've seen this massive wave of deregulatory actions out of the SEC and CFTC, which have benefited their companies. So I think, you know, they were quite successful in 2024. They spent around $130 million altogether on congressional races that cycle. And we're seeing them well on track to match or surpass that number. They've spent almost $80 million so far. We're not even through the primaries at this point, and they have over $250 million sitting in crypto-focused super PACs waiting to be deployed into the remainder of the election cycle.
0: But it would seem, though, that the business model for all these crypto companies and these crypto billionaires like Andreessen and all the other characters is the greater fool theory, that there's always somebody further down the line that's going to buy what you've bought and sold at a profit, and they will buy it at a loss. Because an example was in 2023, when the Silicon Valley Bank collapsed, venture capitalist David Sachs took to Twitter to demand that the Treasury and Federal Reserve step in to protect the uninsured deposits of tech firms, which the government ultimately did. Now, of course, Sachs has been promoted by Trump to be the co-chair of the President's Council of Advisors on Science and Technology, and recently as special advisor for AI and crypto in the White House. So am I right in suggesting that at the end of the day, that it does seem that crypto is based upon the greater fool theory, that it eventually will collapse, and that the crypto industry with David Sachs are well positioned through Trump to have us taxpayers pick up the tab?
1: Well, I think that's a very serious concern. I mean, we've seen the cryptocurrency sector collapse multiple times. Most people probably remember in 2022 when there was a wave of crypto companies that failed. Bitcoin prices plummeted. We saw the collapse of FTX and various other companies, either through fraud in the case of FTX or just they were unable to keep afloat in that environment. That type of a collapse is common in crypto. It's happened, you know, the 2022 collapse was by far not the first. And it's very concerning, I think, that that could continue to happen and we could see bailouts as the crypto industry becomes more and more entangled with the U.S. government. I mean, we're seeing crypto executives spending significant amounts of time on Capitol Hill, essentially writing the legislation that they're hoping to see passed into law. The regulatory agencies, the SEC and the CFTC, have both established these councils of crypto executives that are advising them on rulemaking. And, you know, as we are watching legislation being drafted, I think it's very important to watch for, you know, who backstops these companies in case of emergency, and to what extent are these companies becoming so entangled in the broader financial system that the collapse of crypto could mean a ripple effect into the greater financial system, which would, I think, incentivize a bailout or some sort of backstop.
0: So in the last minute, Molly, we haven't talked about AI, which is probably an even bigger story in the sense that it's a looming catastrophe or a looming bubble about to burst. What's the connection there? Because it's obvious that all of these characters that we've mentioned in the New York Times article, who poured $1.2 billion into the midterm so far, they're both into AI and crypto.
1: Absolutely. There's a huge connection between the two sectors, especially when it comes to political spending. Andreessen Horowitz, the primary spender, is contributing both to the pro-crypto super PACs and to the AI super PACs that are largely following the crypto industry's playbook that they developed in 2024. And so we're seeing now, in addition to the crypto super PACs, AI super PACs that are directly modeled after the crypto super PACs. In some cases, they actually share leadership and advisors, and they share donors, whether it's Andreessen Horowitz. We're actually seeing Ripple Labs' Chris Larson creating his own AI-focused super PAC, even though he's primarily a crypto executive. And the playbook is very similar around trying to oust anyone who might support regulations or legislation that is supports consumer protection, that installs guardrails on these companies, that requires safety testing and so forth, and to support those who are willing to essentially do what the industry wants them to do.
0: Well, Molly White, I thank you very much for joining us here today.
1: Thank you for having me.
0: And again, I've been speaking with Molly White, a software engineer and cryptocurrency critic. In addition to her longer form critical writing about the topic, she maintains the website citationsneeded.news, where she catalogues only some of the many disasters happening in cryptocurrency, decentralized finance, NFTs, and other blockchain-based projects. She's also the author of the Citations Needed newsletter, where she recently launched Tech Influence Watch, which tracks campaign donations from crypto AI companies and their executives in this election cycle. We're going to take a brief station break. We're back looking into how the Fed chairman and the Secretary of the Treasury are trying to do their jobs at the same time please their boss, which, given Trump's economic idiocy and fixation on tariffs and lowering interest rates, is impossible.

0: Welcome back. I'm Ian Masters, and this is Background Briefing, available 24/7 at backgroundbriefing.org. And joining us now is Pavlina Chernova, who is a professor of economics at Bard College and the president of the Levy Economics Institute. She's also the co-editor of Full Employment and Price Stability, The Macroeconomic Vision. And her latest book is The Case for a Job Guarantee. Welcome to Background Briefing, Pavlina Chernova.
1: Good to be with you, Ian.
0: Well, thanks for joining us. And the annual Jackson Hole Economic Symposium is underway with the Fed Chairman Kevin Warsh there. Obviously, a lot of attention to whether or not the interest rates are going to be raised to deal with inflation. He seems to be sort of waffling. I think he, along with Scott Bessent, are kind of trapped, are they not, between their jobs and pleasing the president, who has particularly strange ideas about economics.
1: Yeah, that's right. Although I have to say, in the keynote at the Jackson Hole Symposium, I think Kevin Warsh emerged as a much more hawkish Federal Reserve Chairman. He was far more ambivalent in his first press conference in July, at which point there was a lot of discontent with his communication style. And even though he still insisted that he didn't want forward guidance or, you know, Fed speak to be the primary tool of monetary policy, he still took extra steps to clarify his position. So in certain sense, I feel that the Federal Reserve is still very much in an old framework. It is still using the same target. He was very clear to communicate that he's still going to use the same target. It's going to be 2% inflation. He's still going to use the same measure. He's going to use the personal consumption expenditure inflation index. And he's going to use the primary Federal Reserve tool, which is the interest rate. So in some sense, yes, he doesn't want to call it forward guidance. He called it a trail map, an outline, etc. But the framework is more or less the same. And there were more indications, I think, yesterday, or rather on Friday in the symposium, that interest rates would likely go up to tackle inflation, because he was very clear that they were still quite far from their target.
0: Well, we know that the president wants the interest rates lowered for political reasons, yeah, just as the Turkish dictator did the same thing and almost crashed their economy. So don't you have a clash there between so-called professionals and the amateur in the Oval Office?
1: Yes. And, you know, it will be interesting to see how long Chairman Warsh resists the voices at the Fed that want increased interest rates. In July, there were three dissenting voices. It is possible that their influence will increase. But, you know, it is very interesting that while the Fed itself did not touch short interest rates, long rates increased. And in a sense, the market did the Fed's job for it. And so, Warsh can say, look, you know, I'm not raising interest rates. You know, he can continue to, you know, that's his intention, to please the president, so to speak. Certainly, there's no intention on him lowering interest rates at this moment. But then the market is creating, you know, tighter conditions. Now, on the other side of the Treasury, Bessent is seeing the rise in yields, and that causes headache on a couple of fronts. Well, first, there is a tighter kind of, you know, monetary environment, but there is also an impact on bondholders, those who are holding long-dated securities. They're actually seeing the prices of their bonds fall as long yields increase. And so it is a very peculiar thing that Bessent announces that he will double the purchases of bonds, in a sense, to alleviate these pressures, this capital loss that bondholders are incurring. And, you know, there is very little reason to think that this serves the public purpose, where the Treasury intervenes in the market to support the prices of Treasury securities. So there are a couple of lessons from this. The first is that the Federal Reserve is not the only one that can influence interest rates, right? Over the long duration, the yield curve, long rates and short rates are influenced by both Federal Reserve and Treasury. I think this is an important lesson because we always look to the Fed and what's going to happen to interest rates. The Treasury has a role to play. But number two, to what end is the Treasury intervening? Is it really to support the economy, or is it to essentially, you know, mitigate the capital losses that are incurring in markets? I think still my view is that this is a bit beside the point because the economy is fragile. Warsh made a very strong assessment of what the economy looked like. I disagree with that assessment. And I'm afraid that, in fact, it's very likely that we will see a correction, stock market correction, that will ripple through already fragile economy. And whether they want or not, they will have to lower rates to support whatever economic fallout comes from that.
0: Well, Wall Street certainly has not been impressed with Bessent's move to buy long bonds, right?
1: That's right. It didn't work. You know, yields came down a little bit, but then they jumped right back up. I mean, there are technical reasons why this didn't work. You know, the purchases are rather small in size. They really need to be open-ended if yields are to fall at a stable, more permanent level lower. But that is, you know, completely outside of conventional, any kind of conventional playbook or intention by the Treasury. So they attempted to lower rates. It didn't work. And, you know, they are basically in a status quo environment.
0: So let's talk about then the broader issues that you just raised about a fragile economy, in spite of all the happy talk coming from Jackson Hole, which, by the way, is, I think, has more millionaires and billionaires than any other place on the planet. But in general, the way that I see it is that you have a situation now where the billionaires and millionaires don't really pay their taxes. The big, beautiful bill made sure that they got massive tax breaks at the expense of healthcare and food for average and lower-income Americans. And that hammer's going to drop pretty soon. They postponed it until after the election, but people are going to be hurt soon. So it seems like double jeopardy. You've got a situation where the rich don't pay their taxes and the debt goes up massively to $40 trillion plus. And the debt is service now. It's going to be one of the biggest items on the federal budget, short of the defense spending. So the taxpayer, the ordinary Americans, the ones that are paying their taxes, the middle class and the working people, they are servicing this debt. The debt is owned by the wealthy who get paid the interest rate. So it seems like they're winning doubly.
1: Well, I think here, I have to take an exception to the framing that it is the case that the debt to GDP has gone up, but the servicing of the debt happens the way the government pays all other bills. It pays through coordination of the Treasury and the Federal Reserve, and the debt and the deficit are really a consequence of, you know, what is happening to the real economy. Is it growing? What is happening to spending, and whether income is being generated to generate some tax revenue? There isn't a direct payment by households to service the government debt. It is the Treasury and the Federal Reserve that service it. And so there is really no threat there on insolvency or impossibility to service the debt. The difficulty is that households are absolutely stretched. What the government spending does is it keeps basically perpetuating what we have, an economy that can be best described as a plutonomy. And you rightly described it. You know, the wealthy asset holders are not only holding safe, secure government assets, but they're also getting interest on those assets. So they're getting essentially extra income on the wealth from the public financing institutions. What about the average American? The economy is fundamentally broken for the average American. We cannot afford essentials. The prices of those essentials have increased considerably. I mean, just as an example, just heating oil in the last 12 months has gone up by 40% in the United States. You know, gasoline, electricity, these are the things that matter to Americans. And the government can use the public purse. It can use its spending to improve the economic well-being of the average American. And it's not doing that. It's largely enriching the already wealthy. So when Scott Bessent comes out and then makes a very rosy assessment of the economy, that is either tone deaf, or it is simply to appease, I would say, the president and financial markets, who I think see the data themselves too. The labor market is stagnant. Investment has declined if you exclude investment on AI. If you exclude private investment on equipment and, you know, the equipment category, you actually see a very clear deceleration in investment elsewhere, industrial production. So in order for this economy to sustain its growth, it cannot rely on one single sector. It has to rely on the American household, on robust growth of incomes, robust growth of employment, and for that to happen, we also need affordability of essentials. That is not where either monetary fiscal policy is oriented or where the economy is going.
0: So one of the things that's missing there from the debate, it seems to me, Pavlina, is there's very little talk about revenues. You know, we're finding they've got $40-plus trillion debt. The Pentagon's now asking for $1.5 trillion, and they're stuck in a war that they can't win and don't know how to get out of. So one of the things that I find extraordinary is that the richest man on the planet, Elon Musk, destroyed the IRS with his little team of Doge wreckers, and the Republicans also slashed all of the money that Biden had put in there, extra, I think, $80 billion for the IRS to catch up to the super wealthy who aren't paying their taxes to get, you know, to level the playing field. All that money was taken away. Doge stripped the IRS. So the wealthy don't have to pay their taxes, and there's no way to collect them because the enforcement mechanism is no longer there. And at the same time, these incredibly wealthy people, according to the New York Times, just published this extraordinary list of how all these crypto billionaires, the title of the article is Meet the Mega Donors Who Have Poured $1.2 billion into the midterms. So these, the super wealthy, are using what I consider fake money to buy real money, crypto, to buy elections. This election, they bought, helped buy the last election. They put six crypto senators in, including Bernie Moreno, who had defeat Sherrod Brown, who was the chairman of the banking committee that the billionaires didn't like. He's trying to get reelected at the moment. But the long and the short of it is that it seems to me that you have a situation where the rich don't pay their taxes. They're using the surplus profits and using crypto instruments, which are, I think, largely fraudulent, to buy our elections. At the same time, you're telling us our economy is fragile. So I'm assuming here that you have to go back to that movie, Wall Street, where Gordon Gekko said greed is good. Well, I think, aren't we reaching the point where it's pretty clear that greed is not good?
1: Oh, I think we've reached that long ago. And the current economy definitely has echoes, not just from the 80s, I think from the 1920s. You know, we see all sorts of financial shenanigans that we did see in the roaring 20s. I mean, if you just look at the circular financing that is happening among today's dominant tech firms, that, you know, this is clearly an accounting a method to try to pad up profits, where enormous amount of wealth and money has been poured into this sector, and yet it still relies on large-scale loans and financing from banks. And so we've got a financial system, a tech sector that is unidirectionally investing in AI. It is then, you know, basically booking profits that are not real. the economy doesn't really support the revenue side of things. It is quite clear that the investment at this moment will not be validated by growth, by profits, return on the investment. So there's that one problem and that echo of the Roaring Twenties, that we have super highly concentrated wealth of the way that you described, in the hands of the few, but also in the hands of a few companies, highly concentrated, what I would call the Wall Street Silicon Valley nexus. And it is a threat to the economy and the rest of us. And I think that the real problem here is that the foundation is so fragile, inequality is so extreme, and our tools to deal with the plutocrats are really largely gone. It will be far harder, I think, for us to deal with this massively unequal economy than we did in the Great Depression, you know, the way FDR did. We need to rebuild our public institutions, our laws. We need to drastically modernize our tax laws, our anti-corruption laws, and the kind of institutions that protect the ordinary household. You know, DOGE gutted more than just the IRS. You know, every agency that is either providing Medicare or Social Security or food inspection has been decimated. We don't have enough staffing, federal staff, to basically sustain the sorts of things that average American households are relying on, the basic services that they rely on. But we need more. We don't need a patchwork. We really need to rebuild an economy that works for the average American and not just for the uber wealthy. And so, yeah, I think that the job ahead of us is perhaps more daunting than it was 100 years ago.
0: So just in closing, though, Pavlina, can these reforms happen before it all crashes with the AI bubble and the crypto bubble, given the double jeopardy we're in, where these crypto billionaires are literally buying the November elections?
1: I'm not very optimistic. And if the November elections manage to somehow turn the balance of power in Congress and in the Senate, where we can at least, you know, stop the dam from breaking, I still am not sure. I think that there are forces in motion that are you know, painting a very grim picture. If you recall, in 2008, you know, the narrative was, how come nobody saw the financial crisis? And I would say here, I'd open a bracket, we at the Levy Economics Institute actually had predicted it and had written about it. We did see it, but we were among the few. Today, virtually everybody sees that the AI investment, related investment, is a bubble. Everybody knows it. And yet there is very little that is being done to prevent the fallout. There are some things that can be done, but I think they're going to be on the margins. And we certainly, if Congress changes, certainly the Fed can be called to answer on how they're preparing for the oncoming crash. They still have to testify before Congress. Whatever their focus is, and I think inflation is the incorrect focus, financial instability is the problem today, I think Congress can definitely you know, ask the Fed to answer for what they're doing to prevent or insulate the American households and the sound parts of the financial system from the oncoming crash.
0: Well, Pavlina Chinova, thank you very much for joining us here today.
1: Thank you for having me.
0: And again, I've been speaking with Pavlina Chinova, who's a professor of economics at Bard College and the president of the Levy Economics Institute. She's also the co-editor of Full Employment and Price Stability, The Macroeconomic Vision. And her latest book is The Case for a Job Guarantee. We're going to take a brief station break and back, examining how the CIA director apparently warned Putin not to take advantage of Americans' weapons shortages as the Europeans begin to shift away from their dependence on U.S. weapons and security guarantees.

0: am going down to Washington, D.C. I will tell some power broker what you did for Iacocca would be perfectly acceptable to me. I am changing.
1: Welcome back. I'm Ian Masters, and this is Background Briefing, available 24/7 at backgroundbriefing.org. And joining us now, Jennifer Kavanagh, a senior fellow and director of military analysis at Defense Priorities, where her research focuses on U.S. military strategy, force structure and defense budgeting, the defense industrial base, and U.S. military deployments and interventions. Previously, she was a senior fellow in the American Statecraft Program at the Canadian Endowment for International Peace, and she has an article at Foreign Affairs, Leave Europe to the Europeans, the Case for a U.S. Military Drawdown. Welcome to Background Briefing, Jennifer Kavanagh.
2: Thank you for having me.
1: Well, thanks for joining us. And a little while ago, the Prime Minister of Poland, Donald Tusk, said that it makes no sense that 340 million Americans are defending 500 million Europeans against 150 million Russians. So that recognition seems to be emerging within Europe itself. And I guess it's helped immensely by Russia's invasion of Ukraine. So given Trump's reluctance to defend and help Ukraine, and particularly provide them with the interceptors they need for the missiles from Russia that rain down on them. How much do you think the Europeans have both recognized what Tusk is saying and secondly are doing something about it?
2: Well, I think that the Europeans have realized that the U.S. view of their role in Europe is changing, that generally across both parties there is a consensus that Europe needs to do more. And that the United States can no longer manage its security commitments globally. It cannot underwrite Europe's security and Asia's security and be so active in the Middle East. And I think there is a recognition in Europe that the question is not if, but when the United States will start to pull back. At the same time, I think there is still the belief in some parts of Europe and among some groups of Europeans that if they can stall a little bit, if they can wait Trump out, things will go back to normal. Or if they can just spend more or give the United States other rights and privileges, whether it's basing access or good economic deals, they can keep the U.S. in. And so the main point that Justin and I were trying to make in this article is that this is not in U.S. interest. It's not in U.S. interest to be in Europe for the long term. And in order to convince the Europeans that the United States is serious about withdrawing this time, that has to include bringing some portion of the U.S. military presence in Europe now home as a signal that U.S. policy is changing permanently.
1: Well, you mentioned in your article that even after the war ends, assuming it does, the Russian military and economy will need years to recover, which gives Europe time to build up its own forces. With a combined GDP between 5 and 10 times that of Russia, Europe can manage a future conventional challenge on its own. So that's always been something that I've always been struck with, that Russia is what, in terms of its GDP, it's somewhere between Canada and Italy, is it not? It's like around 10 or 11 in the world?
2: Yeah, that's correct. I mean, Europe is much wealthier and more technologically advanced than Russia is. Russia does have an advantage in terms of its manufacturing capacity because it has invested much more in industrial strength than Europe has over recent decades. But Europe has the money and the technological know-how to become self-sufficient in its defense. This is something that President Trump actually pointed out in the 1980s. He called on Europe to do more for in its own defense and for the United States to pull back. So this has long been known. But the United States, to be fair, has not always full-heartedly encouraged Europe to take on a bigger role in its defense because the United States has used its military dominance and institutions like NATO to keep Europe dependent and then use that military dependence as leverage to get Europe to politically align with the United States on issues of importance to Washington, as well as to get better economic deals and other types of favors from Europe. So there's a little bit of a mixed message coming from the United States over decades about whether or not Washington really wants Europe to be independent, or whether Washington wants Europe to spend a little more but remain sort of a vassal to the United States.
1: But the other aspect of that, surely, Jennifer, is that the Europeans and the NATO members have been buying American military equipment. And I'd be interested in knowing what the ratio is, how much money they spent on U.S. military equipment compared to how much a burden NATO has been on the American taxpayer.
2: Well, they do spend a lot of money on U.S. military equipment. That's certainly a fair point. I think, you know, my view is that for the United States, like, that's not worth it. The military commitment that the United States makes in Europe, it's not just about money. It's about the risk that that brings of the United States being dragged into a war that would not be in its interests, especially a war with Russia. Russia right now is not a conventional military threat to the United States. It poses a nuclear threat, a cyber threat, but these are not challenges that the United States needs military forces in Europe to fight. And so if the United States is present, especially in frontline states, Poland, the Baltic states, there's always the risk that some kind of miscalculation or territorial dispute ends up pulling the United States in to a major war with a nuclear power that would not be in U.S. interests. In my view, that risk is the reason that the United States should get out of Europe, because the United States and Europe have diverging interests in the security domain. Now, that would mean that if Europe becomes independent, it will probably buy fewer U.S. weapons. But right now, U.S. defense contractors are so overburdened. They have demand that far exceeds their supply. So I really don't worry about the future viability of U.S. defense contractors. Yes, they will face more competition, but that's okay. Maybe they'll become more efficient, which would be a big benefit to the American taxpayer as well.
1: So what do you think happened with the recent trip by the CIA director to Moscow, where he met with his counterparts, the head of the SVR and the head of the FSB?
2: Well, we have a lot of conflicting reports, and he was there for a while, so I'm sure they covered a lot of topics. You know, I think there's a lot of concern in the United States and especially in Europe about

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1: Severe deficit in certain types of munitions, especially air defense. The United States cannot afford a war with any other country, especially not Russia right now. So, you know, my view is that the meeting occurs in this context was probably about setting red lines and de-escalating a little bit, identifying on each side, you know, what are the things that we will not do to threaten the other so that we can avoid a major war, which be in no one's interests? What are the red lines? What are the things that we need to avoid and to try to tamp down tensions? Now, I assume they also talked about things like Ukraine and whether there's space for a deal. The battlefield situation is bad for both Ukraine and Russia at this point. I know the Trump administration is still interested in trying to get a deal, so I'm sure there was talk about that. And then, of course, there's the U.S.-Russia relationship, which is really the most important thing of all of these from the U.S. strategic interest perspective. And so hopefully they also touched on that a little bit, and we can maybe move to a more stable place in that dimension as well.
2: Well, there's been reports that Ratcliffe suggested that Putin should not be tempted to take advantage of the depletion of U.S. stockpiles, and should also recognize that the U.S. would stand by Article 5. But the one thing that I find troubling about the two nuclear powers headed by two leaders, both of whom apparently living in a bubble of delusion, apparently Putin is not listening to him. And Naryshkin and the other FSB guy that Ratcliffe met with, we don't really know whether Putin listens to them. Apparently listens to his bodyguards. He's paranoid and he's isolated and never shows up in public. And the same is true of Trump in a way. You know, he listens to Natalie Harp and a few sycophants, and it doesn't look as if the adults in the room, such as they are, have a lot of influence. So I find it really troubling that the two heads of the nuclear powers, the two of the biggest nuclear powers on the planet, don't seem to be getting good advice and information.
1: I agree that it's a dangerous situation, and I am also skeptical of sort of the value of this meeting in terms of correcting those imbalances or incorrect information. I do think, though, the meeting can still be useful in terms of framing for those working within the Russian system, the types of activities that could tip the balance into, you know, a major scale confrontation. And you're right, you know, I think it would be very hard for the United States to stay out of some kind of conflict between Russia and Europe right now, even if it wanted to. So I'm sure that message was communicated. But I also think that from the U.S. government perspective, the timing of this meeting tells me that there is concern about the U.S. ability to sustain military action in another theater at a high level in the near term. You know, yes, it's true that Article 5 is a commitment that the United States has still signed up for, but what does it mean to sign up for that commitment if you don't have enough munitions to actually execute it? Then it's sort of an empty promise. What are you promising if you can't actually defend bases in Europe because you don't have any air defense? And, you know, the most likely scenario here is not Russia invading Europe with a ground force. It's kinetic strikes, like ballistic, like a single or a small number of ballistic missiles, or expanding of the sabotage campaign, or seizing European ships in Pacific waters. Like, so these are the things we're talking about. And for those types of activities, the U.S. resources are very scarce. Air defense, maritime, naval capabilities, these are things that are already stretched. So it's in everyone's interest here to de-escalate.
2: Well, that means getting out of the war in Iran, doesn't it? Isn't that where all of our attention and assets are being soaked up?
1: I mean, getting out of the war in Iran would be a good first step, but some of these gaps will take time to address. Just getting out of the war in Iran doesn't deal with the fact that you spent 60% of your Patriot missiles and 50% of your THAAD interceptors in Iran. It doesn't address the fact that you've depleted the readiness of your air capabilities as well as your naval capabilities. So these are things that will take a time to address. And so we're looking at like a period of vulnerability here for the United States and its allies that will last at least 5 years, where the United States will simply not be able to deal with a major power war, and will have to act more carefully in the international arena, both vis-a-vis Russia and in Asia, in how it interacts with China.

0: Yeah.
1: So, Jennifer, your article with Justin Logan at Foreign Affairs, Leave Europe to the Europeans, the case for a US military drawdown, begins with saying that in a 1987 New York Times advertisement, long before he became president, Donald Trump insisted that, quote, America should stop paying to defend countries that can afford to defend themselves. There's an interesting backstory to that, that Trump went to Russia, or then the Soviet Union, arriving on July the 4th of 1987. The trip was organized by Natalia Dubinina, the daughter of the Soviet ambassador to the UN, very attractive young woman. The trip was organized through Interest, which is a KGB front. There are all kinds of rumors that that there was some kind of a honey trap situation. Whether those are true or not, we don't know, but Natalia Dubinina did surface after a long career in the KGB. She ended up publishing children's books in Paris, but she did, at the time of Trump's election in 2016, remind Trump, went public for the first time, reminded him that she was the one who organized his trip to Moscow on July the 4th, 1987, ostensibly to build a Trump Tower. That was the lure with which he was drawn to Russia. What I do know is I've talked to some KGB officers who were at Yasenevo, which is the Foreign Intelligence First Chief Directorate building in north of Moscow, when these advertisements came out, not just in the New York Times, but in the Boston Globe and the Washington Post, these full-page advertisements from a guy that's a known cheapskate extolling Russia or the Soviet Union and urging the Americans to get out of NATO. They were celebrating that, like, our guy delivered. So there's something more to this story, I think, without getting into stories of compromat and salacious details.
0: Well, you know, I don't really have any comments on the, like, rumors about the trip, but I will say that the ads don't actually extol the Soviet Union. All they do is say that the United States should not be defending countries that can defend themselves. And this isn't even a statement that, like, the U.S. should get out of NATO. It's just that that Europeans should be carrying the burden of their defense. To me, this is a common sense position. And it's one that Trump has held not just towards Europe, but towards other allies as well. It has been a consistent position that he's wanted countries to take responsibility for their own defense. It fits into his worldview that the liberal international order, in which the United States underwrote the security of the world and the world's economy, was a cheap deal for the United States, that the United States paid more than it got, that the burdens were greater than the benefits. Now, you could dispute that. You can disagree with that. Lots of people do disagree with that interpretation of the liberal international order. But I think that this view that Europe should defend itself is something that's been consistent for Trump, you know, even before this trip to Russia, and that for a president who constantly changes his mind, to hold this pretty consistent worldview that the old order, the post-World War II order that was underwritten by the United States, that this was an unfair bargain. This has been a consistent through line through his time before he was president and when he started campaigning and now.
1: Well, I thank you so much for joining us. I really appreciate it, Jennifer.
0: Thank you for having me.
1: And again, I've been speaking with Jennifer Kavanaugh, who's a senior fellow and director of military analysis at Defense Priorities, where her research focuses on U.S. military strategy, force structure and defense budgeting, the defense industrial base, and U.S. military deployments and interventions. Previously, she was a senior fellow in the American Statecraft Program at the Carnegie Endowment for International Peace, and she has an article at Foreign Affairs, Leave Europe to the Europeans, the case for a U.S. military drawdown. And this has been Background Briefing. I'm Ian Masters, and I'd like to thank producers Graham Fitzgibbon and Asher Price. And if you've missed any of today's program and would like to explore our vast archives, you can visit us at backgroundbriefing.org, where we'll include extended interviews searchable by topic and have made it easy for you to sign up for the daily email updates that provide links to resources, articles, and books discussed on the program. 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Bye for now. The headline written down in America.
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0: Hi, this is Arnie Arneson, and this is the Friday edition of The Attitude with Arnie Arneson and producers Dave Scott and Stephanie Collins. Yes, it's still a lovely Thursday morning, because as you know, we always tape the day before. This will be the last time you hear me begin the show with America is a gun, but we are. We've weaponized everything, not only with guns, but with the fascism of Donald Trump. But Brian Bilstone reminds us, England is a cup of tea, France a wheel of ripened brie, Greece a short squat olive tree, America's a gun. Brazil is football on the sand, Argentina Maradona's hand, Germany an oompa band, America's a gun. Holland is a wooden shoe, Hungary a goulash stew, Australia a kangaroo, America's a gun. Japan is a thermal spring, Scotland is a highland fling. Ugh, better to be anything than America as a gun. It's by Brian Bilstone. He's a British poet. He was known as the poet of Twitter. So I'm going to start with an opening, but the opening is actually written by my first guest. And I read it, and I thought, you know what? I'm going to both honor you, Egberto, and I'm also going to read what you wrote, because I want everyone to hear every word. Why Dolly Parton's relationship with Whitney Houston explains her love in Black America. Dolly Parton's death at 80 closes an extraordinary American life, but the reaction to her passing reveals something more interesting than celebrity nostalgia. Parton belonged culturally to people who did not necessarily listen to country music, live in Appalachia, or share the politics often associated with rural Tennessee. Black America's affection for her offers a powerful example. The Whitney Houston story helps explain why. Parton wrote, "I Will Always Love You" in 1973. Nearly two decades later, Houston recorded the song for The Bodyguard. Her performance turned an already successful country composition into one of the defining popular recordings of the modern era. Because Parton retained her songwriting rights, Houston's success produced millions in royalties for her. Parton understood what has happened. She did not pretend that ownership alone created all that new value. Houston's artsy voice, interpretation, cultural reach, and audience had transformed the economic potential of Parton's intellectual property. Parton later recalled becoming so overwhelmed the first time she heard Houston's version that she pulled her car off the road just to listen. Then came the detail that deserves attention. Parton used some of those proceeds to purchase her Nashville office complex in an area that was predominantly Black. She explicitly connected that decision to Houston, describing the property as the house that Whitney built. The program correctly highlights that moment because it exposes a very different conception of wealth from the one promoted by Americans' extractive economic culture. It should not be romanticized into something it was not. Parton did not donate the royalties wholesale to a Black neighborhood. She bought property there. That was an investment, but the intent still matters. A wealthy white country superstar deliberately recognized that a Black woman had dramatically increased the value of her work and chose to associate some of that wealth with Houston's community rather than erase Houston from the economic story. That distinction becomes especially relevant in an economy where billionaires routinely describe fortunes produced by thousands of workers as if a single heroic entrepreneur created every dollar. Parton demonstrated another instinct. Remember who helped create the value. Her broader record strengthens that point. She publicly supported Black Lives Matter when racial justice protests swept the country. She backed LGBTQ equality. Her Imagination Library distributed hundreds of millions of free books to children. She contributed to medical research, disaster relief, pediatric care, education. Reuters reports that the program had distributed more than 304 million books across five countries by the time of her death. None of that makes anyone politically perfect. It does, however, illustrate why Parton transcended the usual cultural boundaries. The transcript makes the economic argument explicit. If wealthy Americans routinely understood that their fortunes depended upon workers, upon artists and consumers and communities and infrastructure and generations of public investment, society would spend far less time fighting over how to tax concentrated wealth. That is the progressive lesson in the Dolley and Whitney story. Parton owned the song. Houston magnified its value. Millions of listeners completed the economic circle. Parton recognized that connection. Capitalism constantly tells owners, it's all yours. Humanity reminds them, nobody built it alone. Let me just read that line again. Capitalism constantly tells owners, it's all yours. Humanity reminds them, nobody built it alone. Dolly Parton seemed to understand the difference. I'm crying, Alberto. I love it. I love it.
1: Let me tell you, every day I do my program at KPFT and my 3 o'clock program, I remind everybody that it's about them. I remind everybody that this country is about not those who have capital, but all of us who are a part of this system. And let me tell you what else I told them, Arnie, because it is so important. We have to start to acknowledge our worth,
0: yeah,
1: which is something we have lost. And we have been taught to lose who we are. We have been taught to forget our actual value to society. Bill Gates didn't build anything. Don't get me wrong. Bill Gates is a great capitalist. And not only that, Bill Gates is a guy with heart, unlike Musk. But the reality is he built everything on the back of somebody else. And what I have done in software engineering, I built on somebody else's back. This is not relegated to anybody. What I built in radio is built on your back, Arnie Arneson. Because I can take a look at all the things that I've accomplished in media and look at Arnie Arneson. And I can look at Tom Hartman. We are all interdependent on each other, and we all grow from what others have provided us. And when we understand that, we will get somewhere. And Dolly did.
0: Well, Egberto, so I was the first female to run for governor in state history.
1: Yes. Okay,
0: on a major party platform. And I won the primary. I mean, I beat the party chairman and the 5-term congressman. Do you know my paper boy did? My paper boy was at an antique store, and he saw a photograph of the 1921 New Hampshire legislature. Now, let me tell you why that's important. Women got the right to vote in 1920. In the 1921 picture of the New Hampshire legislature, there are two women. There are two women. They ran as write-ins. They ran as write-ins, and they won. One was a Republican woman, and one was a Democratic woman. And the reason he bought me that photograph is that he said, on the backs of these women, you climb. All right? So look what he recognized. Look what I recognized. I remember running and reading about a woman who had run for governor of New Hampshire in 1910. Her name was Marilla Ricker. Okay? 1910, 10 years before women had the right to vote, she decided that if I own property, that if I work, that if I contribute to taxes, that I have a right to participate in the franchise and a right to run. And I read what Marilla Ricker was running on in 1910, and guess what, Egberto? I was running on almost the same platform years and decades later. That level of connection is so important, and I think it's important for us to constantly remind us each other that we don't ever do anything alone. You know, that it's about our family and our communities and our policy and our infrastructure investment. So I want to read you what I posted on Facebook because it combines what I was listening to on MS Now this morning and Dolly Parton. I wrote, people are asking if Democratic candidates should moderate. Really? Do they mean moderate or capitulate? Given the urgency of this moment, where we are literally fighting a fascist takeover and begging voters to fight back, moderating seems like asking folks to follow leaders that are waving the white flag. Not exactly inspiring. Grotesque inequality, driven by billionaires that buy our politics and demand our resources, the growing threats to life driven by the climate crisis, a housing crisis, no, make that a shelter crisis that gets more challenging by the day, the failure of our for-profit healthcare that has chosen to sacrifice the health of a nation to ensure their grotesque profit margins. Moderate this, I write. And then what I mentioned was Dolly Parton. Remember, Dolly Parton never moderated her hair, her costumes, her message of love for children, for trans folks, for God, for Black Lives Matter, for science, for her husband of 60 years, Carl Dean. She followed her heart and her sense of fairness. God, she will be missed, but she has provided us with a role model if we choose to see it. Think about it, Egberto. She never moderated, ever, ever, ever. She was so true to herself and so loved as a result. So anyway, I'm combining what you wrote and what I heard this morning and about the politics we're living in. And I want to remind everyone, how do you moderate on equality? How do you moderate on what is fair? What's the point? Anyway.
1: You know, you just said a phrase that I'm going to have to use. In the case of our society today, moderation is capitulation.
0: Yes.
1: I think I love that phrase, and I'm going to start using that phrase. Yeah. In this context, moderation is capitulation, and you're absolutely right.
0: Yep. And that's the beauty of Dolly Parton. She never capitulated. She never did. She didn't give up her pig hair. She didn't give up her love for trans folks. She didn't give up her love of God or Jesus. She didn't give up her love of Carl. She met at a laundromat. For 60 years, he didn't have to be front and center. He just needed to be part of her life. Just part of her life. She never capitulated. Remember that, everyone. And now look at how much she will be missed.
1: By everybody.
0: No, by everybody. By everybody.
1: Yeah.
0: All right. So let's start with what's happening now. I love this because, again, it takes Dolly Parton and brings her into Texas. Judge strikes down Texas ban on drag shows, tells people offended by them, just don't go. But then,
1: that's simple, right?
0: Right. But then he actually reminds us about Dolly Parton, that if you were going to play out this, like this response to drag shows, you would be offended by Dolly Parton because of her big hair and her cleavage and her boobs and her body. And he brings her up as he defends his decision and then reminds us, if you're offended by a drag show, don't go. If you don't want to look at the drag show, avert your eyes, avert your eyes. And it's in part because, you know, the federal judge actually cited him. And who is he responding to? He's responding to Texas Attorney General Keg Paxton, who defended the law in court. I mean, this is so much who Ken is, and yet it's so much who we don't want to be.
1: It is amazing, I find, that when we talk about what offends you, why aren't you offended when here in Texas we have all these people die because they don't have insurance? Why don't it offend you when you see the way ICE is treating another human being and pounding their bodies into the ground? Why don't it offend you the things that we see people do, and you're purportedly Christians, but those things don't offend you, and seeing a drag show does? I mean, it is all posturing.
0: Oh, it's all posturing, but once again, let's remind us the effectiveness of the MAGA fascist movement. And the effectiveness of it is that they repeat, they repeat, they repeat.
1: Mm-hmm.
0: And they repeat the lie about the immigrant. They repeat the lie about everything, so that because they're constantly doing that, we tend to sort of absorb that repetition first.
1: Right.
0: Without looking at, oh my God, but what they're repeating, the result is inhumanity. Mm-hmm. What they're repeating is people die because they don't have access to insurance. I mean, Texas is a perfect example. The state that has the highest percentage of uninsured, And Texas, I believe, is also a state that didn't expand Medicaid. Am I right, Egberto?
1: We did not expand the Medicaid expansion to the Affordable Care Act. And that, like I said, I wrote a piece at Daily Coast where I called it. I said politicians should be charged they shouldn't be involuntary manslaughter. They should be charged with voluntary manslaughter because of the amount of Texans that are dying and have died from the lack of insurance that the federal government is already funding and that Texans have already paid for. We have paid for that, and it is, the funding is there. Texas has a huge budget surplus, which we would only be responsible for 10% of the Medicaid expansion to the Affordable Care Act. And we chose not to do it as we give tech tax abatements to large corporations, as we support, as we build things across the Rio Grande. When it comes to when these folks said they are offended, if you want to be offended, be offended of something that gets your citizens killed. And somehow the party that believes in the sanctity of life doesn't do that.
0: Well, so imagine not expanding Medicaid. Imagine people being dropped off of the ACA because we've taken away all the benefits of the ACA by investing in them with the credits. And then let's include the affordability crisis. So now you're being taken off of SNAP. So you're not going to be able to afford food. Mm-hmm. Now you're seeing the price of groceries going through the roof. Now you're looking at the price of housing. I mean, you put those things together, Egberto, and it's not even just a struggle. It is a form of murder.
1: Okay? It is murder.
0: It is murder. I mean, because it's like, how do you make Sophie's choice? Do I feed my family or take my husband to the doctor when he's sick? But if I don't take my husband to the doctor when he's sick and he doesn't get well, then we have even less money to feed the family. But if I don't feed the family, I mean, think about the choices these individuals are making. And with each passing day, it's getting worse and worse and worse.
1: Arnie, I want to go back to what you said before. Moderation in our current climate is capitulation. And it is incumbent that things are gone. The thing about it is, all these issues don't affect just progressives, Democrats, liberals. No. In fact, if we take a look at by the numbers, all the things that Donald Trump is doing is affecting red states, is affecting Republicans, their constituency, more than anyone else. And it is incumbent on Democrats running not to moderate, but to go in there and take it to them. And that is what I have. The only one that is doing that with love right now is James Tallarico. But mm-hmm. The other folks that I've been listening to, they are doing exactly what you're calling capitulation. They're moderating. James Tallarico, with a smile on his face, will come out and say, well, Jesus said this. And I mean, he just uses it in a calm voice, and he's slicing you with a million cuts. Mm-hmm. And you don't realize it. But after you respond, I wanted to ask, you sent me a poll that I want to ask you about later. Yeah. But
0: we've given so many reasons not to moderate. I want to go to every farmer in America, mm-hmm. and I want to say to every farmer, what has the war in Iran done to you? What have the tariffs done to you? What is your inability to fix your tractor with no ability for right to work? What has it done to you? And now, throw this in, Egberto. We are now fighting our friend Canada, all right? Mm-hmm. And we're having this tariff war. Listen to this. Canada is a major U.S. supplier of fertilizer ingredients that could get pulled into Trump's trade war. So you already know about the impact of fertilizer from the war in Iran. Now throw in this with Canada. And you have to go to farmers and say, why does he hate you? You support him. He might bail you out with a small check. But if you can't ultimately survive, that check won't matter, because it's a check for what purpose? And I think that people like Tallarico, like anyone, can walk in and say, what is it about this administration that has made your life better? That's ultimately the question. Not are you better off, but how have they done anything to make your life better? Name one thing. Egberto, I can't name one thing.
1: There isn't anything. Now, you sent me the poll with the major candidates here in Texas.
0: Right.
1: And there is a breakdown in that poll on who supports Ken Paxton, James Tallarico. And James Tallarico is doing amazingly well, to put it bluntly, even among Republicans. And, I mean, they trust him. I mean, they trust the independents and others trust him much more than they trust Paxton and everything else. But then I read and I watch the poll, and I see that 63% of Republicans think Paxton cares about people like them. And when I see that number, what I see is opportunity. And the reason why I see opportunity is, it seems to me like a sensible candidate can go into red Texas and point out he cares about you because why?
0: Exactly. And now Ken Paxton is defending AI, Egberto.
1: Yeah.
0: In a way, I'm thinking this is a gift. Because that's another reason you go into a red district and you talk about his defense of AI and say, really, is he going to defend your energy bill? Is he going to defend your water? Is he going to defend the constant sound? Is he going to defend the constant noise? I mean, is he going to defend what AI may do by replacing your job? What part of AI being defended by Paxton will make a positive difference in your community's life?
1: You know, it is interesting, right? Because the reason they put these data centers in places where people either don't vote or people don't have a lot of agency in their community.
0: Right.
1: And the thing about it is, by the way, all these data centers, the ability is there for these data centers to be built quietly and environmentally safe. And also electrically neutral, but it costs more money to do so. And the fact that they think so little about those people that they'll say, instead of us incurring that cost, we'll let you incur the inconvenience and the pain of this development. It's just amazing.
0: Well, but now I think we're also beginning to realize that it's more than just the cost of building these facilities. Mm-hmm. Is what does AI mean? Will AI control us, or will we control AI? And I think because of what we see now, for example, with the internet, with the war on Facebook, what it's done to our children, okay?
1: Yes.
0: And we realized too late, Egberto, what we are being given with AI is an ability to ask questions now, not when it's too late. And I think in an interesting way, what social media has taught us is, again, don't wait.
1: Mm-hmm.
0: Don't wait. Demand controls, demand parameters, demand something more than, all right, I want you to pay for your own energy, or I don't want you to use as much water, or I don't want you to be so noisy. Those are things that they can easily, unfortunately, accommodate, because their goal is not the cost of water or the cost of energy. Their goal is to control you.
1: As Arnie would say, as the one and only Arnie Arneson would say, moderation is what again, Arnie?
0: Moderation cannot be is a form of capitulation.
1: It's capitulation. Here you go.
0: And I want Tallarico to go into the most reddest of districts, and I want people to show up because they're going to be curious. Okay, mm-hmm. He's got such a big name. There is an attraction just to being in a room with him, even if you disagree with him. And honest to God, Egberto, I'm running for Congress. I go into the most conservative community. I go to a group called the Good Old Boys. That's the name of the group that invited me. They thought that I would not come because that was the name of the group. I showed up. We ate at the Barge Inn in Woodsville, New Hampshire. And the first question I got after I finished talking was from some guy at the back of the room. And he raised his hand and he said, I got to ask you just one question, Arnie Arneson. I said, yes, sir. He said, you sure you ain't a Republican? Oh, my God. Oh, my. I wish we had a video camera back then. I was so happy. I was so happy because obviously what he did not hear was right or left or conservative or liberal. He heard his life.
1: Yes.
0: He heard his frustration. He heard his fear. He heard someone who recognized exactly what was challenging him in his community and saying, I get it. I see it. And that's the beauty of Tallarico, is that he does get it. He does see it. He learned a lot being in the Texas legislature. He really did. And he's brought that knowledge to the forefront. But then he packages it in a way that is not just that it's not threatening, it's so validating. It's so validating. And in the end, voters want to be validated. They want to be seen and understood. Egberto, thank you so much for joining us, and thank you for writing that absolutely beautiful, beautiful piece. Egberto Eulaez is a political activist, author, blogger, radio show host, business owner, software developer, web designer, and mechanical engineer. I'm already exhausted. He's a progressive whose favorite phrase is, political involvement should be a requirement for citizenship. Thank you so much for doing this, Egberto.
1: Thank you so kindly. It's my honor always to be on your program, Arnie.
0: Love hanging with you. This, everyone, is a Friday edition of The Attitude. Stick around, folks. We'll be right back.
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3: 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This matters. I'm Lewis Black, and this is the Civil Liberties Minute with ACLU attorney Bill Newman.
2: Automatic license plate readers, ALPRs, are forcing their way into our neighborhoods, building detailed records, creating available nationwide databases on where we go, who we associate with, and what we do. Let's be clear. Flock or another company's creepy cameras showing up on your street is not about your community's safety. It's about a business model built on stripping away our privacy, one scan at a time. But across the country, communities are demanding that their local governments cut ties with ALPR companies because the harm caused by this mass, unconsented to warrantless surveillance is clear. Police have used the technology to stalk exes and intimidate critics. ICE has used it to hunt down and terrorize immigrant communities. There is no oversight, no accountability, and every day that ALPR cameras stay active is another day of surveillance that we, the people, did not agree to. But Congress has the power to shut down this ongoing assault on our privacy. So tell Congress, no Flock, no ALPRs, no exceptions, no excuses. Get those cameras out of our communities now.
3: The Civil Liberties Minute is made possible by the American Civil Liberties Union, because freedom can't defend itself.
4: Somehow, it seems the love I knew was always the most destructive kind.

0: Welcome back to part two of the Friday edition of The Attitude with Arnie Arneson and producers Dave Scott and Stephanie Collins. You know the drill. We're recording on Thursday morning. Well, normally we have Bill Curry, but Bill Curry is in Maine, lucky Bill. And I thought, well, who should I call? I know, Jamie Rowan. Jamie Rowan is a professor of legal studies at the University of Massachusetts Amherst, the founding director of the UMass Center for Justice, Law, and Societies. Of course I would call Jamie. Dr. Rowan received her JD from Berkeley School of Law in 2009, a PhD from Jurisprudence and Social Policy Program at Berkeley School of Law in 2012, and was a doctoral fellow at the American Bar Foundation. Oh my God, I could go on and on and on. And she actually even taught in Toronto. So when we're going to be talking about Canada, this will be very interesting. Intimate for you. And she just had a book printed that was entitled Worthy of Justice, The Politics of Veterans Treatment Courts in Practice. So let me welcome you back to the program, Jamie, and thank you for joining us.
1: Thanks, Arnie. Happy to be here.
0: And you've never hung out with Ryan, but you should, and it should happen more often. Ryan Cooper is a senior editor at the American Prospect, the author of How You Gonna Pay for That? Smart Answers to the Dumbest Questions in Politics. He was previously a national correspondent for The Week. His work has also appeared in The Nation, The New Republic, and Current Affairs. Welcome back to the program, Ryan.
2: Glad to be here.
0: So, all right. We're all going to be on a Dolly Parton kick for a while. We just are. So I saw this great photograph, everyone. And it's a photograph of Dolly Parton's older hands, okay? So you can just tell they're hands of an aged woman, all right? And she's got long red painted fingernails. She's got this sort of like gaudy sort of outfit on. You can sort of tell because it's lacy and it sort of covers a portion of her wrist. This piece of jewelry I would never wear in a million years because it was just so over the top. And then a jean jacket. But let me read you this. The hands that sought to hug every child. Dolly Parton in a nutshell. Painted fingernails. Gaudy jewelry. A jean jacket. And a diamond pin that says Reed. Oh my God. You just, it's like everything. I love that picture. And maybe in part two, my Norwegian grandmother reminded me a lot of Dolly Parton. Big hair, loved to dress like flowery, totally wild, not educated, left school when she was like in fifth grade, was probably the most brilliant human being I ever met. And I'm looking at those hands and I'm looking at how much she loved me. And Dolly and my grandmother were the same, and I kind of understood that. And then one more thing, and then I will shut up and we will go to our sort of conversation. So I was talking to a friend of mine in California, and she said, you know, the world has the Dalai Lama, who has functioned as an ecumenical figure. We have the Dolly Parton, a unifying treasure who bridged the things that divide us. So to a large extent, those two are terribly important. All right, so let me actually go to Ryan. Ryan, there is an interesting article of the American Prospect, How Trump Declared Economic War on His Own People. The simultaneous economic sanctions on Iran and Canada will make everything you buy cost more, if you're lucky. And I was just talking with Egberto Viles, and I said, you know, I want to go to every farmer and say to every farmer, you know what the war in Iran has done because you can't get access to fertilizer. Well, guess what? The tariffs in Canada provides a lot of the ingredients for fertilizer. So between the tariffs, between the war, between your inability for right to work, between everything that we are seeing, it's like I want to go into every farmer and I want to have a come to Jesus moment and say, really? You think Donald Trump cares about you? He's doing everything to harm you. Ryan.
2: Oh. Yeah, I just want to backtrack slightly and mention briefly to put a pin in the Dolly discussion that, you know, we have the first American pope, so maybe it's time to have the first American saint, or something worth considering. But yeah, on this question of, you know, the MAGA campaign to lay waste to MAGA regions and salt the earth where the crops once grew, it really is... It almost couldn't be designed better. Like if you had some hyper vindictive partisan Democrat who was like, we're going to obliterate the red states. We're going to destroy their economies. We're going to take their jobs and we're going to take their hospitals too, because that's the other piece of this equation, aside from all of the, inflation coming from Trump's deranged war on Iran, the shortages of various things coming from Trump's deranged trade war with everyone. The big, beautiful bill was principally, you know, huge tax cut for the rich and a massive cut for healthcare subsidies, above all Medicaid, which covers, you know, like probably a majority of the births in red states. You know, like this is a keystone program. Even before all these cuts, there's rural regions are really struggling to keep their hospitals open. You know, the way that the cost structure and the basically corruption and rot in the healthcare system has evolved, you know, they're closing up shop. And now this is just going to like knock the leg, because the cuts haven't come into place yet. A lot of them, it's going to be next year after the midterms. You know, you would think, because Trump did this in his last term, the same exact thing, trade war with China, so they stopped buying our soybeans. But the other thing that he did, the content creator Sarah Tabor, who is a farmer, talks about this a lot, that, you know, one of the he repealed a lot of Biden's regulations about exploiting like undocumented immigrants, you know, but like doing it like they do in Qatar, where they bring people in with lies and then take their passports and force them to pick blueberries for 3 cents an hour. That's what they wanted Trump to do, and he did do that. And the other thing he did, which we haven't seen yet back in the first Trump administration, was just give them a massive bailout. You know, so he destroyed their market, but then compensates for it by taking tax money from everybody else so that they could farm the mailbox rather than the field. Just go and see.
0: Farm the mailbox.
2: Famous joke, why are farmers' hats so bent? It's from looking in the mailbox to see if the Agricultural Adjustment Act check is coming yet. But no, I mean, it is, at the end of the day, a tremendously bad decision that Trump, you know, supporters and rural regions have made. And, you know, you would expect them to see sense about this.
0: So, Jamie, I almost think that he doesn't care for a reason. And it's not that he wants to create incredible destruction on his base. Is that he doesn't need a base, because we're not going to have an election. What you see over and over again is it is a war on the election. And therefore, if you don't have one, you don't have to worry, because the status quo is maintained. Nothing is changed. He basically gets just, I mean, it. What does he know that we don't?
1: No.
0: Okay? Because it just scares the hell out of me that everything he is doing in any way, shape, or form, what did it say? It's like he's Nero, okay? He's burning everything down. But at the same time, it doesn't bother him. And everything kind of used to bother him, unless he knows something we don't.
1: Yeah, I agree that we can't assign rationality to this president. We can only assign, you know, there are people around him who want certain things, like the deportation of undocumented immigrants, and they use him. And nothing's really intentional that by this man, except to get rich. Like, I hate ascribing anything, but the man is there to make as much money off of cryptocurrency before he dies. Like, the rest of it is who's around him and what is their agenda. And I think what's interesting about Ryan's point around the tariffs and the Medicaid cuts is that that's precisely what we're also seeing with the immigration. I am just so struck by the human suffering that this immigration regime is causing. We've got up to 2,000 arrests a day, 65,000 people detained. And the states that are most affected are in Florida and in Texas. And the reporting is showing that West Virginia and Wyoming are also getting more arrests. And the reason they're getting arrests is because those are states where ICE has been able to set up agreements with local police officers to do federal immigration enforcement. And our local police that are designed to help us with public safety are now enforcing civil immigration laws that have absolutely nothing to do with public safety. And the long-term implications of that is going to be decreasing trust in the police, particularly by communities that might need police support the most. And this is the piece that disturbs me so deeply, is the human suffering of those individuals, the change to how our public safety is administered, And what this means for the economies of these places, because the evidence is pretty clear that when you take away the undocumented immigrants, the American citizens don't fill those jobs. And in fact, the undocumented immigrants are creating jobs for American citizens by their presence. And so the system is being undermined in a way that undermines the very people that the system, the regime that Miller and all of his acolytes have decided to put into place is ostensibly there to protect. And so I just really hope that people in those communities wake up to the manipulation that they've experienced by othering undocumented immigrants as the problem when it's actually structural economic problems, not these individual immigrants.
0: So I have a question, because you're absolutely right that they've brought in the cops into those communities and they now are an extension of ICE, okay? So they operate the same way ICE does. Does that mean that everything they've learned as a cop goes out the window and now they're embracing the behavior of ICE? Because ICE is not well trained. Because ICE doesn't read you your rights. Because ICE does. I mean, I am just wondering, is this now a license for our police to behave in a way that's different because now they're operating as an extension of ICE? I'm kind of curious about that, Jamie, because ICE operates in a way that is just so unlawful, in a way that no one who is rationally trained would ever do. And yet now we're asking our cops to work with them. Does that mean that they now behave like them, Jamie?
1: I really appreciate what you're asking, because the police are supposed to be trained to not resort to force, right? You know, unless it's necessary. And we all know they do. And people are very hard on the police because of their use of force. But there is more training for police than there are for ICE officers. That seems pretty clear. And there's different immunity regimes for federal officers and for state officers. And so I think it's a really good question. I think they will still, even if they are in agreement with ICE, be subject to their state protections regarding immunity and whatever their use of force laws are. But I do think that this is a really great point about how cultures change, right? If there was a particular police culture and they had particular practices,
0: exactly,
1: and now it's being influenced by ICE, which has a very different culture, I think that's a really, really good question. I also want to point out today, there was the release of an ICE officer accused of shooting an immigrant in the leg during a chase in Minnesota. He escaped to Texas. He was put in jail awaiting extradition. And Greg Abbott, the governor of Texas, had the ability to deny extradition to Minnesota, which you don't usually do when another state accuses someone of a crime and then escape to a different state. The governor doesn't usually protect that officer. That's what happened. Abbott is protecting this ICE officer. So that adds another dimension to this in terms of what kinds of excuses governors are going to make for officers that behave blatantly unlawfully and harm their communities, but do so under the guise of ICE enforcement.
0: So Ryan, I was mentioning about the concern that I have that Donald Trump may have something in his pocket that he thinks he doesn't have to worry about the fact that he's offending everyone and destroying the world economy and destroying the national economy, and that he's not worried about the franchise because he's trying to do everything to undermine it. And then I saw a story. ICE investigators want to buy voter data from every state. Can I read that headline again, everyone? ICE investigators want to buy voter data from every state. ICE calls it fraud detention. The files it wants could show state by state which Americans vote and how often. Look at the whole voting roll now is being used in such a weaponized way, Ryan. Okay? It is being used when people like ICE want to buy it. It is about a threat to every voter. When they want to deny mail-in voting, it's about a threat to every voter. When they want to use the USPS and have it go through some sort of, you know, I don't know what it is that they're going to begin to look at when they get those voting ballots in. But as I said to someone the other day, the United States Postal Service is already underfunded. How the hell are they going to accommodate this new suggestion by the part of the Trump administration that they are now going to be the gatekeeper when it comes to mail-in votes? I mean, the whole thing is getting very, very shocking. But more importantly, voters are now being looked at as a target. They don't want to just suppress them. They now want to target them, Ryan.
2: Yeah, this sort of tends to indicate the difficulties that the Trump administration is facing in terms of an inability to prioritize or, you know, set up a, you know, do the rational authoritarian playbook, because all of this heinously unpopular stuff and starting unwinnable wars in the Middle East after promising a million times not to do that during the campaign, you know, undermines your popularity, which is very important for a dictator. Dictators want to be popular. It might matter more, in fact, than it, because you are vulnerable to counter, you know, revolutions, a coup from somebody else. But you know, basically, like you look at how Putin consolidated power in the early 2000s. You want the population quiet, apathetic. You want the economy hopping. You don't want anything controversial going on except for a bunch of boring sounding administrative.

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1: Without fussing with your hyper-ideological stuff about, you know, cleansing the community of all the brown people. It's like you do that after you set the dictatorship up and not before. And, you know, just it's just a typical pack of criminal degenerates who are violating the Constitution, which says explicitly you must extradite criminals, accused criminals from one state to another. That it's written in there, like in the plainest language possible. But they can't do it because they're all really stupid.
2: That they're all really, but I love it that they do the wrong order. Like, you know, this is how you take over a country. Well, they didn't read that book.
3: They don't want to take over the country. They just want to get rich. At least the people at the very top. I mean, they put a front man who just wants to get rich. If they had put somebody who was actually that level of dictator, they might have followed a little bit of a different playbook. That's my take.
2: But I understand they want to get, where are they going to go with that? Well, Trump's going to die, but because he's already, you know, he's 80, you know, but at the same time, I mean, where do you go? Like, what do you do with that wealth? Who's going to want you? What world are you going to live in? You know,
3: well, this is the part that's interesting and why people are kind of afraid of Vance, because Vance doesn't strike me as someone who's out there to get, you know, billionaire status from crypto. He might be out there to become a dictator. I don't know. But, there are people, I think, in this regime that are using this particular figurehead who just wants to get rich to position themselves to actually create the authoritarian utopia that they have in mind.
2: Well, I've been dying to ask you. So we know that the USS Lincoln is coming home, but the young man that tried to attempt suicide, who jumped off the ship, is now being threatened, not because they recognize his mental frailty, but now they're saying like he abandoned the ship. Okay, no, he wasn't abandoning. He was trying to kill himself. I mean, maybe that's the same thing in their mind. But I am wondering how the story of the USS Lincoln is playing out with the veterans community, because I just think that it is, everything about this story is so atrocious. And again, while we may not want to protect, you know, detention centers and immigrants, although we should, the level of inhumanity that's happening on that ship is basically so much the same. And yet this is a group of people we've historically wanted to at least claim to protect.
3: Well, yeah, and I'll connect that by starting with one thing that I want to mention about this immigration enforcement is that they're going after people who are mixed status families, because in mixed status families, children and spouses are more in the system and easier to find, which makes it easier for them to find an undocumented family member. Let's be clear about who's getting affected here. And so they're taking away parents of children, right? Very, very, you know, systematically, which to me, again, goes to the horror show that is this and the people who we should want to protect, which are the young people that we're bringing into this country that we want to become the kind of American citizens we should support as Americans, right? It's antithetical to this country's identity, I think. Same thing with how we treat veterans, right? So, or people in the military. So one of the things that I've found a lot in my research studying veterans in the criminal legal system, many of whom have substance use disorders, is that people who end up with substance use disorders after the military oftentimes had them before, but oftentimes developed them during. Yes. And they developed them during because they weren't treated properly while they were in the military, and they were given drugs to get through extremely horrific situations when they were, especially in the Middle East. And then when they returned home, they didn't have proper social supports or government supports. And so they ended up self-medicating, right? We know that from the era of the Vietnam War, where Vietnam veterans were not treated the same as World War II veterans. And people of color in particular who left the service disproportionately with bad papers, meaning they didn't have the same level of access to VA benefits, then suffer more because of what they experienced in the military and post-military. So this is awful, and it doesn't surprise me that instead of pointing the finger at themselves and saying, what have we created where a person wants to jump ship,
2: right,
3: we're going to blame that person for their human frailty or, frankly, their humanity, which, again, is, you know, the MO of this administration is, you know, don't do anything that shows that what we're doing is wrong. And if you do, we're going to punish you further. Veterans are livid. They've been livid for a long time about this administration. They're livid because the administration wants to take away the right to vote. Veterans are disproportionately rural and have disabilities. And so they want mail-in ballots, and they want

0: want to get those mail-in ballots, and they want those mail-in ballots to count. Mail-in ballots developed so that people in the military would have access to vote, and we should want them to vote and understand their need to vote, because the executive actually controls their lives. And so in a way that it doesn't control a lot of our lives. And so it their vote really matters. Who they vote for really matters. Veterans are pissed about the way that the administration has used the military for domestic immigration enforcement. Now they're not. They're just going to partner with police, right? But for them, the people who raised their hand to serve a country and did it proudly don't see this particular administration as respecting them. And you can see it with the purge of leadership under Hegseth. People do not respect Hegseth. Again, I'm making broad generalizations. I'm sure there are some people who do. But the veterans that I know that are involved in political organizing are not pleased with this particular administration.
1: So Ryan, we only have a few minutes left. We have to talk about what just happened with Meta, okay? Because the article is entitled, "Is This Social Media's Big Tobacco Moment? Meta is being sued for up to $200 billion, and I guess I got less than that, over allegedly harming children. That would be a good start." And again, I think this moment where we're finally beginning to recognize what Meta has done also sort of makes me understand why the war against AI is so relevant. We waited too long with Meta. Our children are addicted. We didn't recognize the noxious non-benefit of this social media. And so what's happening with Meta is interesting, but it also sort of reflects the concern about AI. And it's not just about the water, and it's not just about the electricity. It's what does it mean for the future of our lives?
2: Yeah, you know, this what they ended up getting was they settled for $17 billion.
1: They had to make
2: a bunch of it's a fair amount of that's like one quarter of profits, not nothing
1: over a year.
2: I mean, it's not. I mean, I would have taken them for everything they got. Could destroy the company. You know, hand over all your shares and the keys to that server farm, Mark. But it's more than I would have expected. Less than I would have hoped. But I think it reflects, you know, a backlash against, you know, tech in general, as you're saying, these big tech oligarchs who just swagger in, they think they can do whatever they want and just trample all over everyone. We're going to stick a data center in your community. There's nothing you can do. And your increased power bills are going to pay for it. And people are just sort of lashing out in fury, whether they're, you know, the justifications sometimes are a little bit ignorant, but you see why it's happening and it's entirely deserved. I've never seen a PR rollout worse than this. Like Walmart knows you go and you give some money to the high school cheerleading squad and stuff, but the big tech, they don't think about other people. We're putting you all out of a job with our AI models. And, you know, whether you can feed yourself, not my problem. I'm a billionaire. And so,
0: I also think that this is emblematic of our adversarial legalism that we've talked about before, where we don't regulate in this country. We rely on these court cases to actually deal with regulation. If Facebook sees the writing on the wall, other companies do too. We're going to come for you with regulation. So they're going to settle these lawsuits.
1: Absolutely. And the problem is they're also saying that, all right, we'll make this more age friendly so that we'll make sure that we put some, you know, guidelines in for age. But the problem is the technology doesn't really know how old you are. They keep claiming that they do. And they're saying, oh, we'll use this. And I'm like, really? And how effective is that? You know, and that is the other question and chew that needs to drop, Jane.
0: And the regulators can't keep up because they're going to keep changing what they do to get different users on.
1: Absolutely. You nailed it. What a great conversation. Jamie Rowan, a professor of legal studies at the University of Massachusetts in Amherst and the founding director of UMass's Center for Justice, Law, and Society, and Ryan Cooper, the senior editor at the American Prospect. Thank you both very much for an engaged conversation. This, everyone, is the Friday edition of The Attitude. We'll schmooze on Monday, everyone. Ciao.

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0: beautiful people. This is the Michael Slate Show, and I am your guest host, Sansara Taylor. On today's show, we'll be sharing segments from the RNL Revolution Nothing Less show, which airs on YouTube. Let's begin.
1: While literally millions of people have taken to the streets to protest this fascism, there is an urgent need for many more, for all those who have every reason to oppose this fascism, to actively join in the struggle to defeat this fascism. Everyone who wants to see an end to oppression based on race, sex, and gender, and an end to cruel, murderous oppression and lawless tyranny overall, needs to be actively involved now and in an ongoing way in the massive movement that is urgently needed to defeat this Trump MAGA fascism, to create the conditions in the country where this fascist regime cannot govern, cannot remain in power, and cannot carry out the even worse horrors it is moving to violently enforce.
2: Hello and welcome to the RNL Revolution Nothing Less show. My name is Annie Day, and at the top of the show, you heard the voice of the revolutionary leader, Bob Avakian, talking about what's needed in the life and death battle to defeat Trump MAGA fascism. I am thrilled to be joined today by Michelle Chai from the RevCom Corps for the Emancipation of Humanity.
3: Thank you. I'm very excited to be here today, and welcome to the Revolution Nothing Less show. This show is about a real revolution to overthrow this whole system of capitalism imperialism. And we base ourselves on the new communism that has been developed by the revolutionary leader, Bob Avakian, who you'll get a chance to hear from and watch in today's episode.
2: So, Michelle, the big topic of today's show, or one of the main topics, is this vicious assault of these immigration raids that have ramped up all across the country. ICE rampaging at the courthouses, in neighborhoods and communities, in full battle gear, just snatching away mothers from their children, kids out of high school. It's been a horror.
3: Yeah, and the other side of things is also that people have risen up in the face of that.
2: That's right.
3: They've gone up right in the face of these modern day Gestapo people that are going after terrorizing children, families, but people are courageously standing up against this. And it's beautiful, and it needs to be strengthened and spread all across society.
2: Yeah, and one of the other things we're going to hit at is the beauty that we're seeing in these spontaneous outpourings. Shows the potential of what's needed to actually drive the whole regime from power if it gets linked up with the mass demand that the Trump fascist regime must go now. And we're also going to hear from an immigration attorney linking the fight to defend immigrants with the fight to defeat Trump MAGA fascism. But to give us an overview to start, we're going to watch a video from Rafael Cadares, also from the RevCom Corps for the Emancipation of Humanity, who gives a sense of what's happened this week.
4: All over the country right now, the fascist Trump regime is escalating their terror against immigrants. Kidnapping people at courthouses when they come for routine immigration hearings.
5: Yanet Correa screams injustice after her husband was placed on an expedited deportation order after showing up to his immigration check-in in Miami.
4: Ripping apart families.
6: Crying out, "I don't want to die in Honduras," an emotional mother taken by ICE agents at immigration court Thursday.
4: Targeting people at construction sites.
7: A major immigration raid in Tallahassee today. They arrested over 100 people at a construction site in College Town.
4: At restaurants.
8: ICE has just raided a San Diego Italian restaurant.
9: I'm just thinking about my coworkers, and I'm thinking about their families.
4: These are not criminals. These are human beings trying to survive and feed their families.
10: They are hunting us down like animals. And are y'all okay with this?
4: So I want to give a shout out to all the people all across the country right now who are putting their bodies on the line to stop this. But much more is needed. Flood the courthouses where these ICE predators are stalking immigrants. Do not let them come for your neighbors and coworkers. Defend the rights and lives of immigrants. Demand the whole fascist Trump regime must go now. Because unless and until this regime is removed from power, all this will keep going on and getting worse.
11: Trump must go now!
12: Trump must go now!
4: Listen to these powerful words from the revolutionary leader, Bob Avakian.
1: There is plenty that needs to be done, and urgently, which requires real boldness and heart to stand up against the fascists and any other oppressive force in their moves to threaten and intimidate, brutalize, and even murder people. Let me make clear that I am not calling for launching unprovoked and unjustified attacks on anybody. But there is a right and a need, and there is the responsibility to defend the people who are oppressed and brutalized under this system, and those who represent and stand for what is right and are being attacked because of that.
2: I mean, it's true what Raphael said in there, that this is people have been standing up against these raids all across the country. We want to show a couple more examples of this. Just this week in Milford, Massachusetts, a high school junior was abducted by ICE on his way to volleyball practice. But in response, the high school students, his fellow students, on the day of their graduation, they marched in protest.
13: Today's rally was organized after the town says a high schooler was detained by ICE on Saturday. His family identifies him as Marcelo Gomez.
14: Free Marcelo!
13: Free Marcelo is the chant at Milford Town Hall. More than 500 people came to rally for the release of 18-year-old Marcelo Gomez. People in the car say the Milford High School junior was detained by ICE agents on his way to volleyball practice Saturday morning.
15: I was also being interrogated by ICE officers.
13: Iago Sampaio told us he was in the same car as Marcelo.
15: If I was a year older, I would have been in the back of the car with my friend.
13: Gomez's family says he came to the U.S. from Brazil at age 5 and settled in Milford. Relatives say Marcelo was in the wrong place at the wrong time.
16: They're not waiting for him.
13: No?
16: No, they're looking for somebody else.
17: I don't see how a kid en route to volleyball practice who's an honors student, who's a musician in the high school band, that kid's not a threat to law and order.
13: Marcelo was supposed to play in the Milford High band at graduation Sunday. After getting their diplomas, Milford High graduates marched to the rally for Marcelo.
18: It's absolutely incredible that the community can come together like this. He's an amazing person and he deserves the world, and this is it.
19: He's like a brother to me, and this is so disappointing that I have to see this happen for him to get out. He's a great human being. He never did anything, so I don't understand why we're going through all this, especially on a day like this where we graduated.
3: On Tuesday in Minneapolis, fascist federal thugs raided a Mexican restaurant and the community poured out and said no. One person that witnessed this said, "I don't think they realized the community would respond so quick and kind of create a human barrier."
2: Those videos are so inspiring and powerful to watch, the defiance from people, and tells us a lot about the potential to be drawn forward. But before we go on, I want to bring in one other aspect of these attacks that are coming down from the Trump fascist regime in relationship to their overall assault on immigration is they're going after viciously any judge, mayors, congresspeople who either speak out in protest or are, you know, ruling against them. And it tells us a great deal about the determination of this fascism and the danger of it. One example is in Nashville. The Democratic mayor spoke out against a whole series of ICE raids that had been going on. Like, they arrested like 500 immigrants, and they said these were all criminals. And when the Democratic mayor said, "Well, show us your evidence," they said, "Well, we don't have any proof." But in response to this, just the slightest bit of protest from the Democratic mayor, the fascist Congressman Andy Ogles said this. He said, quote, "If you're helping violent gangs destroy Tennessee by obstructing ICE, then you belong behind bars." Think about that. This mayor spoke out in protest and questioned the lies from ICE and from the fascists, and the congressman threatened the mayor with prison.
20: "Due to the remarks of Freddie O'Connell and the potential for aiding and abetting illegal immigration, The Homeland Security and the Judiciary Committees will be conducting an investigation into the mayor of Nashville.
2: And you just have to like deal with and confront if they are doing this, if they are threatening this to their counterparts among the rulers of this system, you know, mayors, congresspeople, all of this, then what does that mean they intend to do to the masses of people? And this is where this has to be stopped now. This defiance in the streets that we're seeing all across the country, it has to get linked to the mass demand that the whole fascist regime must go now. And you see, you know, a lot of people, when we talk about the need to drive this regime out, they sort of say, well, I don't know where the people are who would do that. They're right there. They're looking at us in the streets of Minneapolis and Phoenix and all over.
3: Yeah, that's right. And the RevCom core has been uniting very broadly and actually standing up and defending people, you know, and defending the rights and lives of people that are under attack by this fascist regime. And the way we just watched that video of the woman in Minneapolis, right, that she got shoved and then she got right back up and was like, no, you know, she was not deterred, you know, she was not provoked, but she did not back down. Yeah. And this is actually what we need in society, you know, that bold and courageous, you know, recognizing that this is like completely outrageous and illegitimate and nobody should tolerate that. The fact that they're terrorizing people and that they're going after people, you know, and the RevCom Corps for the Emancipation of Humanity, we've been training, we've been getting out there defending people, and we're acting on what is put forward in our declaration. We need and we demand a whole new way to live, a fundamentally different system, which says so long as we are still living under the rule of this system of capitalism, imperialism, we will defend people against attacks on their lives and on the rights that are supposed to be guaranteed under the U.S. Constitution. But we need a whole different system with a whole different constitution. The constitution for the new socialist republic in North America, which will provide much greater rights for the people, including the basic right to have the fundamentally determining role in a new society and government whose purpose and goal is to eliminate all exploitation and oppression everywhere, lifting people's sights to what's actually possible and actually, you know, uniting with people that right now are very courageously like standing up and saying, no, we're not going to let you like, you know, just abduct our immigrant brothers and sisters.
2: Yeah, I think it's really important that we're raising people's sights while we're standing together to unite all who can be united to defeat this fascism. And this is where we want to bring in for a minute the importance of the protest taking place on June 14th. We talked about this a lot last week. That is the occasion of Trump's military parade in D.C. And there are protests being called by a range of organizations all across the country. And Refuse Fascism is calling for protests in the streets of D.C. to oppose this military parade. Basically, it's the 250th anniversary of the Army, and it's Trump's birthday. And there's going to be thousands of soldiers and tanks and helicopters in the streets, and it must be opposed. So Refuse Fascism is calling for a protest at 1 p.m. at Logan Circle, and they're going to march to the White House under the banner that the Trump fascist regime must go now, that Trump's military parade must be opposed in D.C. and all across the country.
3: I just want to speak to this because, you know, we've been hearing people around the RevCom Corps, you know, kind of saying around this about this military parade that, you know, saying things like, well, this is just Trump having a ego trip, right? Or that this is just a bad waste of our tax dollars, right? But it actually, that's downplaying and really not actually grasping the danger of what this represents, right? This fascist leap, right? I mean, think about it. You have a military that, as bad as it is, it serves an imperialist system, you know, but in, you know, in what I just read from our declaration, you have a society that actually like has a constitution where you have rights, where you have laws, right? And that, you know, and you're supposed to, you know, you're supposed to be beholden to that, right? And if you don't, you have different institutions like courts and, you know, judges and et cetera, that like enforce that, right? What does it mean when he forges a military that is not beholden to that, to those laws, and says, I am the law, and says, you are beholden to me, and what I say is the law? That's fascism. That's dangerous. That is like going from one form of rule to a fascist form of rule. This is the danger of what this military parade represents. And this is why it has to be opposed in the streets, raising this demand that the Trump fascist regime must go now.
2: Yeah, I mean, it's heavy because it is like, look, we know that they violate their own rules and laws all the time. But then to just tear the mask off, to do that openly, to say, well, there's no, you know, where Trump, like you're saying, is the law and above the law, and you, the military, serve what I say it means, you know, whereas 4 years ago, when Trump tried to get the army to go shoot protesters in the streets and he was stopped. Now, what Trump is trying to do is completely eviscerate any of those blocks and you know, yes, all out fascist rule. So it does have to be opposed. And I want to bring in here, there was an important essay in The Guardian by this woman, Judith Levine, who's a writer. And the title of her article is "We're Minimizing the Horror of Trump's Military Birthday Parade." And she made the point, she ended the essay, the article with this. She said, "The Army's Golden Knights parachute team will land on the ellipse and hand the president a flag. Officials say there are no plans to sing happy birthday, but there are rumors the Army will also give Trump a birthday gift. Let's call June 14th what it promises to be. The ceremonial birth of the U.S.'s 21st century fascist regime." And it's with those stakes and that seriousness that people have to be in the streets all across the country and in D.C. We cannot cede the Capitol on the day that this monstrosity is going to march through those streets. It has to be, you know, Refuse Fascism is calling a bold and serious protest, nonviolent, permitted, but bold and determined. So if you're anywhere near D.C., you should get there. And anywhere else across the country, be in the streets, raise this demand. The Trump fascist regime must go now. You know, we cannot allow it to consolidate in the way you're talking about. So we want to move now to an interview that Sansara Taylor, our co-host, did with the immigration attorney Alfonso Morales.
0: Alfonso Morales is a immigration attorney. He has spent years fighting to keep families together. He is a member of his local school board, and he has been actively outspoken against the escalating attacks of the Trump fascist regime. Alfonso, welcome to the Revolution Nothing Less show.
10: Thank you very much. Good afternoon. It's a pleasure to be here.
0: All right. Well, I want to start with just the emergency situation we are in. Obviously, there has been there have been decades and years of immigrants, undocumented, forced to live in the shadows, attacks on their rights. But we are in a moment of escalating attack. And I wonder if you could capture what you think the dimensions of this are as you're confronting it as an attorney.
10: Well, I mean, it's catastrophic. One of the things that is occurring right now and just really started happening the last 2 weeks are the detentions at the courthouses, right? So some people are showing up to court and their cases are being dismissed and they're immediately being arrested. The issue there is that if you don't go to court, you're going to get deported and it's almost impossible to reopen your case. But then people say, well, do I go to court? Because I'm probably going to be detained. And, you know, very related to the mission of Refuse Fascism, you know, what's going on is people are being swept off the streets by plainclothes officers who are not identifying themselves, people who wear masks, who are in the shadows, who we wonder who they are. And this is what you're seeing across the country right now. And it's getting to the point where people are waking up into this new reality, into this new nightmare. And this is what you're seeing happening in these different cities, that people are starting to rise up and say, no, stop. You're not taking my neighbor. You're not taking, you know, the guy that I know from the restaurant, because we don't know who you are and who are you. And as soon as they start recording them, you know, they shut down and they say, we're federal police. We don't have to answer that question. And of course you do. You know, forever we've been told, you know, you can ask an officer to identify themselves, you know, give me your badge number or something to that extent. If not, then who are these people? Where are we living? Is this America or is this not America? And I think we're starting to live in fear. And it's something that is important that we recognize, because it's not only going to apply to people that are immigrants. It's going to apply to citizens. We are having situations that are people of color that are United States citizens. citizens born here are being taken, and we don't even know where they go. They take them away for 5-6 hours, a day. The young man in Florida who was arrested and taken before a magistrate, and even though they provided his U.S. birth certificate, they said, well, we can't do anything because there's an ICE hold, and that's federal, so unfortunately we have to hold you. And they kept them detained, and he was detained for over 36 hours as a U.S. citizen. I mean, these are the protections that the Constitution is supposed to give us and grant us. And it's chilling to think that just because the administration has taken the position that they want to change the Constitution, that they're not going to follow the law. And that's what they've said to the Supreme Court. We disagree with it. Therefore, we're attempting to change that.
0: When I first heard you speak out against Trump's attack on birthright citizenship, which is built into the Constitution at this point, you drew a very strong analogy to Nazi Germany and what was done to the demonization and of Jewish people then as a spear point of criminalizing all sections of society. And I wonder if you want to speak a little bit about how you see the parallel with what's being done to immigrants here in this country at this time.
10: You know, sometimes people tend to forget the past, in large part because we weren't there. And what happened was, when Hitler came to power, he came to power with this ideology and this platform that the white race was superior. And he had to demonize somebody, which he decided to demonize the Jews. And in this situation, we're demonizing immigrants. But the problem is that it doesn't end there. It starts there. And then some people might be able to get behind that. It's even really crazy, because what happens is, and you saw it back then, some Jews supported Hitler, and you have Latinos who support Trump. And what's going on is they don't understand that they're next, and they're in line as well.
0: Is there anything else that you want to shine a light on that you think people need to understand, not just both for immigrants to know their rights, but also for the broader public to understand the level of attack and terror that's being carried out right now?
10: Well, I just think it's important that people understand the magnitude of this. This isn't just an immigration issue. It's not an issue regarding immigrants exclusively. The problem and the chilling effect that this should have on everyone is that it's our due process rights, our constitutional rights are being violated. And it can be any sector. Someone said the other day, I forgot where I heard this, but they said, imagine if the Democrats were in office and they said, we're going to get rid of the Second Amendment. And we're just going to get rid of it. You know, we're not going to vote on it. We're not going to go through the whole channels. We're just going to say, you can't have your guns anymore. People would be up in arms, you know, the Second Amendment people. So this is what's happening. They're changing what they want with the stroke of a pen. There's so much footage of Trump saying he hates executive orders, that executive orders is not the way to do things. And now it's like his first term, and they had like a stack of executive orders for him to sign, and they're just going to go and see who's going to stop them. And it's shocking to see that they're saying, because there's video of Vance, the vice president, saying, Mr. President, just do what you want. If the Supreme Court rules against you, let's see how they stop you.
0: Yeah, that's very heavy. I think people need to take that in. That's an extremely heavy statement, because the Supreme Court does not have a military, and Trump does. Trump has law enforcement, he has military, and he's been purging the military. He's getting ready for his big military parade to display his new stripped down, even more hardcore fascist chain of command and all of this in Washington, D.C. coming up on June 14th. So, yeah, you want to say something?
10: To educate the people a little bit more, if the Supreme Court issues an order and it's violated, they then direct the U.S. Marshals to go enforce it. But the U.S. Marshals Office is under the Department of Justice, which is under the president. And how are you going to enforce anything then if it's against the president's attorneys and it's the U.S. Marshals who's under the president who's supposed to help enforce it? Because we're basically having attorneys in front of the Supreme Court defying the direct orders of the Supreme Court. And I never thought we would see a day where that would happen. Talk about not having any respect for the law. But that's exactly what this presidency is doing. And it's exactly why we need to do something now. And we need to protect our Constitution.
0: And what do you think about the role of people, regular people? You talked a little bit. We saw people coming out in Minneapolis, down in San Diego, standing up against some of these ICE agents carrying out raids and terror. What is your challenge to people in this country who are watching this and feel that it's wrong?
10: It's going to take ordinary people to do extraordinary things in order to rectify what's going on. We can't wait. The best time to stop a movement like this is at the very beginning. And people, if you see something, say something, because we already know what's happening. We already know what's going on. Instead of them taking people and kidnapping them and putting on trains like they did in Nazi Germany, they're putting them on planes. And it's starting to look a lot like a lynch mob. It's starting to look a lot like Jim Crow days, where they're going out there in groups and gathering as many illegals as they can. And, you know, what you do is you use terms like illegals. You use terms like criminals in order to dehumanize the situation. But this is definitely a humanitarian type of crisis. And we need to appeal to the humanity of everyone, because what's going on to mothers, to fathers, to brothers and sisters, it's not right.
0: And what about the fact that a judge was arrested, Mayor Ross Baraka was arrested, then now a congresswoman has been charged? What about the fact that there's threats being issued against politicians in sanctuary cities? This is a different level of not just coming after the immigrants directly who are being demonized and targeted, but anybody who would stand up for them.
10: It causes a chilling effect, right? Because then people don't want to stand up and do what's right. The judge that was arrested because she refused to adhere to a warrant that was not issued by a magistrate, but it was a ICE warrant, a detainer that really does not have any judicial effect or power. And because she did not turn over the person who was in her courtroom that day, they felt that she was obstructing justice. And by arresting her, I believe the message is, if you stand against us, you're going to jail. I mean, this is the parallel that we have with Nazi Germany. You start to get rid of your political adversaries or foes, as you see it, so that you eliminate them. But there's much more. There are many more people that believe in justice and so forth. But the problem is that if we're disfranchised, if we're not together, if we don't say, hey, we got to do something now, if we keep waiting for someone else to do it, we're going to miss our opportunity.
0: And do you want to make any comment about the demand that the Trump regime needs to go now versus waiting for 2026, 2028, some future election?
10: It has to go now, because if it doesn't, we're not going to be around in 2026. Nazi Germany was taken over in 68. That's how it in 68 days. That's how it came into fruition. Could you imagine if he suspends the Constitution or suspends Congress because of some kind of martial law that he wants to declare? Then it's going to be too late. So we need to do something now. I mean, you never stop fighting. I remember my grandparents, both of them, they always would tell me, you know, the last thing you lose is hope. But the thing is, we need to start now. We cannot wait. We see the writing. We see the injustices occurring. And as Dr. Martin Luther King used to say, an injustice somewhere is an injustice everywhere. So we cannot wait. We have to see the situation for what it is, which is urgent, which is a desperate situation. Could you imagine being a person who has no criminal history, who's never been in jail, being taken off the street, put in chains, put into a jail, and treated like a criminal, and you've never done anything wrong except exist in a place where they don't want you?
0: Alfonso Morales, I want to really thank you for the work that you're doing. I want to thank you for speaking out. And I want to thank you for taking the time to speak with us here on the Revolution Nothing Less show.
10: Sarah, thank you very much for the opportunity.
2: We opened today's show with the voice of the revolutionary leader, Bob Avakian. And now we want to go to a segment of an interview that was done with him in 2022. Heart and Soul and Hardcore for Revolution. You can watch the interview in full on this channel. Now, this interview took place just months after a whole series of vicious attacks were hurled at Bob Avakian. And in this answer, he speaks to how he, you know, where these attacks come from and what he thinks about them. Now, what he's responding to is a series of attacks that were launched on him in the aftermath of an effort that was led by Sansara Taylor, uniting together with other people to prevent the overturning of Roe v. Wade, of the right to abortion. And she formed a group called Rise Up for Abortion Rights together with others. And the day after Roe v. Wade was overturned, instead of getting into the streets and joining in mass protest and outrage, a cabal, a group of these counter-revolutionary haters launched an attack on Rise Up for Abortion Rights. And it was directed at Sansara Taylor. And it was directed in very ugly and unprincipled ways at Bob Avakian. And we wanted to play this because it's important in its own right, and because these attacks, especially at a moment of such urgent stakes for the people of the world, are increasing and getting more venomous. So let's watch how Bob Avakian answers what he thinks of these.
5: On our website, revcom.us, we have a very important statement that makes the point that you are deeply loved by people here and people all over the world for the very same reason that you are viciously hated. You are the foremost revolutionary leader and thinker in the world today, and you are fighting for and you concentrate the most radical rupture with the way the world is currently organized and structured and all the ways that people relate and think that are bound up with the way the world currently is. And recently, there's been an upsurge of attacks on you, really ugly, degrading, some of them very depraved and quite dangerous. There are also very important statements of love and support that we've been publishing at revcom.us. So what I was hoping you could talk about, to the degree you're willing to share this, is on a personal level, how do you carry both of those things, both the level of responsibility that you have taken for this revolution and living with that level of hostility aimed at you?
21: Well, you know, I'd like to say it never bothers me personally. You know, I like to say I never say f*** all these motherfuckers, you know. But, you know, then I have to come back, you know, to the science again. Like, why, you know, first of all, let me say I deeply appreciate all the love and support. That's one thing I do want to say. But in terms of the opposite, in terms of these, you know, attacks, you have to go back to the science again. You know, why do people hate me? They don't know me, you know, personally. You know, they never interacted with me personally. I mean, maybe a few have, but overwhelmingly all these people out there doing this, they don't know me personally. They hate me because of what I stand for, what I'm working for, which is an actual revolution. That's the fundamental reason why they, you know, why you get all this vitriol, all these poisonous attacks, because you know, actually, the revolution is in the interest of the great masses of people. But at any given time, some people may not, even people whose interests, you know, do lie with revolution, don't recognize that. And then there are other people who have a stake in not having a revolution. There are people whose political programs are based on carving out a niche for themselves within this system or going for petty reforms. And there's two things that what we're doing, working for a revolution, at least two, that get in the way of that and mess it up for them. One, it points out that you actually are not going to be able to solve these problems by going for these petty reforms. So it establishes a contrast there. And the other thing is, closely related to that, is it undermines their efforts, you know, to work for reforms that actually end up reinforcing this system and keeping people chained to it. Because here you are, you're out there and you're scientifically showing we need a revolution, and then that shines a light on what these people are aiming for, and it shows how petty and paltry it is. You know, and if you're deeply invested in a pro, I mean, you know, what are these social democrats? They want the U.S. to be like Sweden, which just elected a reactionary government. I mean, you know, that's the highest, that's the best you can think. I mean, you know, just a detour for a second. Why is this happening in Sweden? Because they had all this nice social democracy going. You know, they had they're not a major imperialist, you know, exploiter, but they are in on the whole imperialist system. They're sharing in the overall loot that this whole Western imperialism in particular is accumulating off of all this vicious exploitation in the world. So this enabled them, with their relatively small populations and isolated from some of the main arenas in the world, to have all these social programs, you know, welfare programs and so on. And they had a certain, you know, culture that went along with that. Now all of a sudden, because of what imperialism is doing in the world, both the wars it's fomenting and, you know, and backing and you know, and causing to, you know, go in certain directions, and just the operation of the system and the way it's uprooting people has caused a lot of immigrants to come into a place like Sweden. And now, all of a sudden, these immigrants bring with them a different culture. And now this, you know, this very liberal exterior is breaking down. You know, and you got some of this fascist impulses, like in this country. You know, we're a secular people, or, you know, we're people who, you know, don't wear our religion on our sleeves, blah, blah, blah. And all these other people come in here from these different cultures and so on, and they're going to undermine our whole beautiful thing we got going here. So let's vote for a fascist. You know, so is this your model, you know, people of social democracy? Is this the highest you can imagine, getting some? First of all, this is not Sweden. This is the biggest oppressor and plunderer of people in the environment in the entire world. If you don't believe it, go to revcom.us, and we show it every day. You can go on the website, and we've proven it many times over with actual scientific analysis, facts, and evidence. This is not little old Sweden. This is the most powerful imperialist, and has been for decades, most powerful imperialist oppressor in the world. So when you call all that out and say we need to get rid of this whole thing, you are disrupting the whole attempt at posing as socialist. You know, I mean, you know, one of these people that have made this attack on Rise Up and on you and on me, you know, we're intersectional socialists, whatever, you know. What the f*** are you talking about? You know, this it has nothing to do with actually ending all, you know, all so-called intersectionality has nothing. You see, there's a statement interview I did which said that intersectionality fails to understand, and this is fundamental, that it's the system of capitalism imperialism, its mode of production, its economic system at the foundation, that sets the terms for things all over the world at this point, including in this country, but also in countries like Sweden or in countries like Bangladesh or in countries like Angola. You know, if you don't understand what all this is rooted in, you can say you want to try to find the ways to merge and link up these different struggles, but they're going to be set against each other because you aren't getting to the root of things. If you don't get to the root of things, you don't see the way in which the operation of the system itself sets people against each other. You know, you can go into these different countries in Africa, for example. Why do you have all these civil wars? You know, where millions of people have died in the Congo, for example. Well, go back and look at the history of imperialism in the Congo. You go back, you know, 60 years to when the popular nationalist Lumumba was coming forward as a leader, and the U.S. and British and the Western imperialists got rid of him, murdered him. And they put in a brutal government that ruled, you know, and brutalized the people for decades while, you know, being a handmaiden, you know, being an accomplice and a facilitator of U.S. imperialism. And all, you know, then, you know, what happens? So think back to the experience of the you know, the Lakota people, the Sioux in this country. They're supposed to get the Black Hills. That was one of the treaties that was signed, so sacred to them. And then they discovered gold and other precious minerals. Out you go. You get driven out. Well, this is what happens all over the world. All of a sudden, you're in an African country, and they discover a precious mineral. Well, then the imperialists contend over who's going to get control of that mineral or that oil or whatever it is. And then they back opposing forces, taking advantage of contradictions among the people, you know, that exist. And, you know, this is why you get these things in the Congo, or why you got the terrible thing in Rwanda, whatever. You can go all around the world, it's the same thing. So if you're not really going after the imperialist system, if you're not going after what all this is rooted in and what's setting the terms for everything, you're not going to be able to link up the struggles of the people. People are going to be manipulated and turned against each other unless we get to the root cause of this and uproot it and overthrow it. So this is what we're putting forward. And then, you know, look, we did not adopt a revolutionary program in order to embarrass social democrats. We did not adopt a revolutionary program in order to show how paltry all this woke stuff is. We adopted a revolutionary program because of a scientific analysis of where all these horrors are rooted in and what's necessary to get rid of them. But then this shines a big light insofar as it gets out in the world on all the on the you know absolute poverty of these other programs. And plus, if you start winning people to this, then it takes away some of their capital. You know, you're winning people to this instead of people, you know, being part of their thing, and then they can't go to the NGO and say, we got a lot of people, so we need a lot of money, and so on and so on and so on. This is why they hate us, and this is why they hate me, is a concentration of this. And, you know, so I have to, you know, get up in the morning and go, F*** all you motherfuckers. And then I have to say, okay, let's step back and remember what this is about. This is not about you. They're only hating you because you're doing what needs to be done to shine a light on all this and to struggle with people about what's the way forward out of it. That's why they hate you. So, you know, you can't just, you know, I'm not going to pretend it doesn't bother me, but you have to rise above that. And this applies to everybody because everybody's part is going to get attacked in various ways, in very nasty ways. You have to rise above that because of what it's about. Why are you doing what you're doing in the first place? That's the reason you have to rise above it. And it's not we should let these attacks go unanswered, and we're not. But we have to remember, what's the real content of this? Why is this actually happening? What is it they really hate? And therefore, you know, how do we respond? We respond on the basis of continuing to work for what it is that they hate. Not because they hate it, but because it's what needs to happen. And they hate it because it's what needs to happen, and they don't want to go there. Because it requires sacrifice. I mean, this is a minor sacrifice. I'm sure there are going to be much more scurrilous attacks as we go forward, especially as we gather in, you know, forces for this revolution. It's going to go to a whole other level. It's going to be in the gutter in a whole different way. But that's part of the process. Again, we don't let these attacks go unanswered because it's important that people understand where they're coming from and what's the reality out here that, you know, is the basis for these attacks and what we're about and why we're being attacked because we're about what we're about. But this is a minor thing compared to the sacrifices that are going to be required. And as I've said, this is not some bunch of monks, you know, whipping themselves, you know, to get themselves right with God. And to try to purge their sins. This is not some kind of religious-oriented sacrifice. God forbid. This is, you know, not about cultism, much as they like to say that. It's about the emancipation of humanity. The point is not to sacrifice. That's not the goal. The goal is to win, to make revolution. But that's going to require sacrifice, and we have to be ready, you know, oriented toward making those sacrifices in order to get where we need to go, in order to bring forward the masses of people who see that we're serious about this. It's not that, oh, come and attack us so we can show we're serious, but, you know, but understanding we're going to be attacked, but more than that, understanding that we have to, you know, you have to go through hell to make a better world, given what you're up against. And it's not that, you know, we're hungering to go through hell, but we're willing to do it. Because of what is at stake for the masses of humanity who are suffering so terribly and so unnecessarily, and ultimately for humanity as a whole and its very future. So that's how I look at that.
2: So again, that interview was from 2022, up close and personal with Bob Avakian, heart and soul and hardcore for revolution. And you can watch the full thing on our channel. It's a 3-part interview. It's deep. Go watch it, spread it. And we want to take a minute because these attacks are coming. They're ugly. They're, you know, widespread. What do we think of this bullshit? And how do we respond to how Bob Avakian answers this?
3: Yeah, I mean, I'm just appreciating rewatching that because you get a sense of who this leader is, you know, as opposed to all of the ugly, you know, low level gutter stuff that are like just said about him. You get a sense of like, you know, of both you know, why are we even doing what we're doing? You know, he keeps coming back and he keeps bringing us to for the emancipation of humanity, you know. And I think a lot of the times, you know, when we're kind of, you know, he said that, right? The people that are joining, that are being part of, you know, this movement for revolution, you're going to get hit with this, with these attacks, you know? And a lot of the times I know, you know, people even around the RevCom core that have actually said, like, a lot of the times I do feel like, well, am I crazy? You know, like, cause everybody else is kind of like, you know, not, you know, or either just attacking or not with it, you know? And then you end up, you know, kind of, you know, thinking, oh, well, everybody's saying all this cult, everybody's saying all this, you know, garbage. And then you kind of like, you know, whoa, like, you know, why is this happening? You know? Mm-hmm. And I just think like there is everything that Baba Vakian is actually walking through about what do we actually represent? You know, even the RevCom core for the emancipation of humanity versus what, like, you know, people that are actually trying to, you know, prey on the ways of thinking that people are, you know, that are out there in society where people are asking the wrong questions about, like, you know, people are just so kind of pulled and, you know, and go along with all of this tabloid culture and bullshit instead of actually what's the content of what, you know, what is the content of the decades long work that Baba Vakian has done on the questions of liberating, you know, humanity from this vicious monstrosity of a system of capitalism and imperialism. Like, why not ask those questions and engage that content and debate and discuss out those, you know, make a position. If you don't think that what we're saying is like correct, then argue it out, but not any of this like low level kind of garbage, you know? And I think, you know, to continue to actually bring us back to those questions, you know, why are we actually, you know, why has Baba Vakian continued to fight for and never given up on revolution? You know, like, why not go to those questions and actually engage what he is actually seeing about the need and the possibility, including in this time, to make a real revolution?
2: Yeah, there's there's a bunch of points you're making I really agree with, but I also want to, just in line with a point you just made, call people's attention to an article that's on revcom.us this week that is an answer. It's titled "A Typically Crude Attack on Baba Vakian and the RevComs and the Critical Need for Higher Standards and Principled Methods." And it's a response to this, you know, tabloid style gutter level attack on BA and the RevComs in a literary, significant literary publication, N Plus One, by this woman, Hannah Zeevan. And it's just, it's low level, it's personal lived experience. It's full of lies. It's full of falsehoods and inaccuracies. But part of her argument is, well, this must be a cult because for decades, Baba Vakian has never given up on revolution. That's crazy. And meanwhile, what's rational is making your peace with this system. But exactly, instead of answering the questions, instead of engaging the content of Baba Vakian's work, instead of making an argument for why revolution is not desirable or possible, the argument is, well, obviously, that's insane. That's off the table. And it does great harm.
3: Yeah. And I think that is exactly to this something that somebody that's been working closely with the RevCom core mentioned to me about, just off of like engaging Baba Vakian on these questions, right? Watching that, what we all just watched together, right? Reading some of the articles where Baba Vakian is speaking to this question of cult, that she was kind of saying, well, there's no need to, you know, he's not defensive on this question. He's responding. He's, you know, actually putting forward what he thinks on this, you know, and responding to these attacks, you know, and taking on these attacks. You know, we should have no ounce of defensiveness. And that's exactly to this point, you know, is what we should be defensive in the face of people giving up on revolution, putting forward that we need to accept the way things are and just live with it, because, you know, and instead of actually being proud to like call Baba Vakian our own, who has never given up on revolution and has brought forward an actual, you know, strategy, you know, a whole an analysis of the moment that we're living in, and is not in this time giving real-time leadership. Why should we be defensive in the face of that? Why should we accept any of, you know, just the bullshit that's out there about Baba Vakian?
2: Yeah, there's one point in what you're making that I want to pick up on, which is the question of how people think. Because this idea, well, everyone says it, therefore it must be true, it does great harm. And it's not how you determine reality. It's not how you discern what's true. You know, for a long time, everyone thought, everyone knew the earth was flat. It is not. And it did not make it true because everyone thought it. And in the world right now, what people absolutely urgently have to do is go for the evidence of something. Go for the actual hardcore, what is objectively true. And you have to do some work. So don't

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1: With this fascist regime is if you have an actual difference with substance, good, let's debate it out. You know, we'll all learn in that process, you know. But all this like gossip, low level, you know, garbage that said, you know, name calling is not acceptable, and it only serves the state, it only serves the pigs, and it only serves this divide and conquer bull. And so, you know, so when we're out in the streets, when we're out actually, you know, uniting all who can be united, you know, standing shoulder to shoulder with people that, you know, are fighting against this fascism, when you start hearing cult, cult, cult, call it out, yeah. You know, and actually, you know, challenge people. If you have an actual substantive, you know, difference, then let's talk about it. Let's engage, you know, let's debate and let's discuss that. But none of this harmful bullshit that's just gonna, you know, divide the movement.
2: Yeah. And a challenge for people who are checking this out themselves and hearing all this, when somebody says, it's a cult, ask them what they've actually read about Babavakian, and then you'll see who's the real cult member, the unthinking shutdown debate, accusations of cult, or the people who are critically minded and engaging the substance of the world and the urgent need to change the world.
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2: The forced starvation, the ethnic cleansing, the indiscriminate bombing in Gaza by Israel with full U.S. backing continues. This is a genocide, and it is a war on children. Over 90 days. That's how long Israel, with backing from Trump and his fascist regime, have blockaded all food, water, fuel, medicine from entering Gaza. Last week, the so-called Gaza Humanitarian Foundation, which is an Israeli and U.S.-run organization, opened a few sites for distributing food. But it was immediately clear its aim was never to end acute hunger in Gaza. There have been repeated Israeli massacres at these sites. After walking for miles, after waiting in line for hours, the Israeli army shot indiscriminately into the crowds. The crowds of children, of mothers, of fathers, desperately hungry, killed by the dozens and hundreds wounded for trying to get a few morsels of food.
4: The grief for these young sisters is unbearable. Their father was among five killed when they attempted to get near an aid distribution center in southern Gaza, according to doctors. My dad went to get food for us, but he was shot, and then he died. Israel has denied responsibility, saying it had only fired warning shots. The killings follow what doctors working at Gaza's Nasser Hospital have called a mass casualty event. On Sunday, the Gaza Ministry of Health said over 50 Palestinians were killed and at least 200 wounded when they tried to reach an aid distribution center run by the Gaza Humanitarian Foundation. This early morning cell phone video appears to show the moment gunfire first erupted. The bodies of those killed and injured can be seen lying on the sand as the sun rose. GHF, which is backed by Israel and the U.S., is staffed with armed American private contractors.
2: This is a nightmare that no one can stand aside from. There is no neutral. Watch what Dr. Feroz Sidwa said about the psychiatric devastation on the children in Gaza.
5: And then the psychiatric devastation the children are facing is absolutely unprecedented, I suspect, in all of world history. The War Child Alliance, and I mentioned this during the Security Council meeting, the War Child Alliance has put out a report showing that almost half of Gaza's children are suicidal. That's completely I've never seen anything like that in any of the conflict zones I've ever worked in. I think it was 96% of Gaza's children expect to die in this war. That's just outrageous. So the situation for children is that they're not allowed to be children anymore, honestly.
2: Just think about that. Almost half of Gaza's children are suicidal. And 96% expect to die. Gaza, a place where the U.S. and where Israel have prevented

0: prevented the children from being children. An article on RevCom.us speaks to the urgent need for mass protest to demand a stop to the U.S.-Israeli genocide of the Palestinian people, an end to the siege on Gaza, and linking it to the demand that the Trump fascist regime must go now. The article calls on all those who stood up bravely last spring against the complicity of their universities in this genocide. All those who've continued to stand up and demand this nightmare stop at serious personal risk. To all of you who continue to lose sleep because of this horror, but who don't know what to do, you are needed now. You are needed back in the streets, back into the fight against this genocide. And doing so while making links to the fight to unite all who can be united to defeat this American fascism, lest the space for this protest be no more. Don't just agonize over the images of burnt children and hang your head in helplessness. Don't turn away from the videos of the starving people. But also don't let your rage turn to bitterness, turn to hopelessness, and then passivity. And don't stand aside out of personal fear. Let your anger drive you to go deeper, to understand what are we facing? Why does this keep happening? What is part of? And what will it take to stop it? And act together with others on this understanding. Have each other's backs with collective self-sacrifice and courage. Join in principled debate and discussion about the source of all this and the fundamental solution to the needless suffering that's being visited on the people of Gaza, the people of the U.S., and people all over the world. And if you don't act while the horrors multiply, if you don't speak out and demand this stop, then you are complicit. Listen to the challenge from the environmental and social justice activist Greta Thunberg as she boarded a boat as part of the Freedom Flotilla Coalition aimed at breaking the siege on Gaza.
1: No matter what odds we are against, we have to keep trying. Because the moment we stop trying is when we lose our humanity. And no matter how dangerous this mission is, it is nowhere near as dangerous as the silence of the entire world in the face of a live-stream genocide.
0: Follow more about the Freedom Flotilla on Instagram and learn from their courage and their call to action. In the face of heightened horror, in the face of greater repression, nonviolent, but massive and unrelenting protests need to grow broader, deeper, and more determined. See you in the streets to demand this nightmare stop.
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0: Hello and welcome to Behind the News. My name is Doug Henwood. Once again, Behind the News is a rock of stability in an increasingly turbulent world. Two guests, two segments. David McNally will talk about slavery as a foundational institution of capitalism, and Billy Fleming will talk about what a post-carbon future might look like and how to get there. Slavery was a moral outrage and still is, since it's never really been eradicated, but its role in the history of capitalism is controversial. Some see it as an anachronism, a holdover from an earlier feudal pest, one that was economically inefficient and ultimately condemned to death by the inexorable disciplines of capitalist competition. Others see it as a massively profitable enterprise, deeply embedded in early industrialization and finance. My first guest, David McNally, is a persuasive advocate of the second and correct school. His book, Slavery and Capitalism, A New Marxist History, was published by the University of California Press in hardcover in September of last year and is just out in paperback. Among other things, he brings out how much capitalist rationality, from account keeping to the organization of bonded labor, was applied to the peculiar institution, a phrase employed by slavery defender John C. Calhoun, whom Richard Hofstadter dubbed the Marx of the master class. Along with his analysis of the political economy of slavery, David, following in the tradition of W.E.B. Du Bois and C.L.R. James, emphasizes the intense acts of resistance mounted by the enslaved. David McNally is Cullen Distinguished Professor of History and Business at the University of Houston, where he directs the Project on Race and Capitalism. David McNally. You have the phrase New Marxist History in the subtitle. You don't have to convince me of this, but for the skeptics out there, what does the Marxist part bring to the analysis?
1: What the Marxist part brings best, Doug, is a focus on labor process and therefore on the process of the exploitation of labor. One of the things that a lot of the new writing on slavery in the United States and the broader Atlantic world has done is to focus on enslaved people as commodities. There have been some really great studies of slave markets and the buying and selling of enslaved people. My concern is that if we simply treat enslaved people as commodities, we lose sight of them as commodity producers, as laborers who were actively engaged in productive processes that made the planter class filthy rich. I'm really hoping to restore the centrality of labor process and exploitation by emphasizing the Marxist inheritance of the project.
0: There's a view among some Marxists that slavery was some sort of relic or an anomaly in the capitalist system. How is that not true?
1: Often what those critics are doing is conflating New World slavery with ancient slavery. And clearly, ancient slavery cannot be made out to be in any way a machinery for global production of commodities. But New World slavery is precisely that. It's a machinery of commodity production, be it tobacco, cotton, coffee, sugar, indigo. And these were commodities which were essential to the agrarian industrial takeoff of capitalism in Europe and in the Atlantic world. If we see it in these terms, then we're having to understand the modernity of New World slavery. This is a modern form of slavery in which we see new forms of labor and new forms of social cooperation, and therefore, as I'm sure we'll discuss, new forms of social contestation and class struggle.
0: You emphasize that something new came with the establishment of British-style slavery in Barbados and then later in the U.S. South. How did that contrast with the earlier Spanish-style slavery in Madeira, say?
1: The earlier forms of slavery are generally small scale. They supplement family farming so that if we look, say, at Brazil in the 16th century, we find nothing like what emerges in Barbados from about the 1640s onward, which is to say these giant plantations with hundreds of enslaved laborers, not half a dozen, but hundreds, organized by way of a detailed division of labor for purposes of commodity production. And of course, overwhelmingly in Barbados at the time it was sugar. But this is a qualitative break from the first forms of Portuguese slavery, either in the islands off of the African continent or in Brazil. And so I'm trying to highlight that the place where most historians recognize capitalism to have emerged, Britain, is also the pioneer of a specifically capitalist form of slave production.
0: And at first, the bonded labor was largely indentured Europeans or prisoners turned into human commodities, but for a limited term. How did this system evolve to incorporate permanently enslaved Africans?
1: Your point is really important. That is to say, this is something with which I agree with Eric Williams when in his book, Capitalism and Slavery, Williams says, look, there's this voracious demand for labor on the part of the planter class. And as he says, they'll go anywhere to get it. Initially, because of the pre-existing immigration patterns to the New World, the movement of poor Europeans who enter into an indentured contract for 3 to 7 years is the most apparent solution to the problem. You've already got surplus populations emerging, particularly in Britain, as a result of agrarian displacement. Bond these people for a period of time so that they can't leave their master, and you've got a form of bonded labor. The problem is twofold. First, as the British economy improves after the civil wars of the 1640s, fewer and fewer of these people want to emigrate. So on the one hand, the available supply of European labor goes down at the very time, by the end of the 1640s, that the plantation complex in this modern form is taking off and the demand for labor growing. The African slave trade provides a solution, a twofold solution to this labor process, but now they're in a position where they can imagine bonding these people as permanently chattel slaves. And so we do get that transition. For a period of time, indentured servants and African slaves are working alongside one another, but this produces a lot of problems. In the 1650s in Barbados, for instance, there's a series of uprisings of Irish indentured workers hand in hand with bonded African slaves. They break that by simply getting rid of the European indentured servants.
0: How and when did it become racialized?
1: Really, it becomes racialized when this problem emerges, I just quickly alluded to earlier, of joint insurgencies of bonded European laborers and enslaved African laborers. And we get such insurgencies in Barbados and in Virginia in particular. And you can see the planter class, if you will, learning. And they recognized that this alliance of bonded or indentured Europeans in Barbados, particularly of Irish descent, which meant that they had precious little loyalty to the British crown and the British flag, with African workers, enslaved ones, this alliance was very, very dangerous for them. But if they would relax the terms even of indenture, and slowly over time eliminate indentured service for white people so that they could draw a very sharp line between free and unfree, then it became very easy to racialize that line and to begin to develop all of the architecture of modern scientific racism, inferiority of certain races, congenital dispositions to criminality, and so on, that tried to draw a clear social division. And then, of course, as Du Bois in Black Reconstruction so beautifully recognizes, then to try to develop a series of enticements, what Du Bois calls a social and psychological wage, to get poor whites to identify with whiteness against blackness. It's a project really that begins in the 1650s and 1660s in Barbados and Virginia, which then really establishes the modern racial codes by which the whole era is governed.
0: The role of slave-produced cotton, for example, and other agricultural products in the development of the industrial system really underscores how the whole system is a totality. You can't really look at it in isolation, but also how it's a global system. It may look highly localized when you looked at the nature of social relations in the slave South, for example, but it was really embedded in a global trading and industrial system.
1: It totally was. And Marx says something about this just in passing in his 1847 text, The Poverty of Philosophy. He's not focused on this problem, but he basically says to us there, look, the cotton gin, the steam-powered factory in England that's producing textiles, cotton textiles, and slave labor in the New World are all interconnected parts of this revolutionary transformation in productive relations and productive forces and powers that's taking place. So he sees all of those interconnections. I think sometimes we suffer from the fact that for obvious reasons, he's focused on Britain as the cutting edge of this new system. Industrial factory production is the most advanced there, dispossession of the peasantry, but the risk for us, going back to your point, is that we lose sight of what Marx fully understood, and he never wrote his planned book on the world market, so we don't know what he might have said, but it's our job to think it through in the light of very compelling historical evidence. And I think once we do that, as you say, we have to see the emergence of this system we call capitalism as a totality and a global one.
0: And then, of course, what was the pinnacle of the financial system at the time, London, was deeply embedded in the world of slavery, trade in slaves. There were loans against slaves as collateral. It was really, really central to the growth of London as a financial center.
1: It absolutely was. And one of the things which some of the good studies recently have truly teased out is the extent of the integration, say, of the southern economy in the US or of Jamaica and Barbados into these global credit networks that ultimately tie back to London. And so we see, say, Barclays Bank very deeply involved in the financing of slave plantations, the credit system in which slaves are being bought and sold, the buying of sugar and cotton, all of these key financial modes in which the plantation system is reproducing itself through the world market are entirely integrated into global finance. And the center of global finance at the time was London and its banks.
0: There's a school of thought that holds that slavery would have ended of its own accord because it had become economically obsolete, or isn't the way to become economically obsolete. Is there any truth to that?
1: I don't see any evidence for it, Doug. It's a convenient tale, especially within certain liberal narratives, because it suggests that ultimately slavery is incompatible with the imperatives of a fully developed capitalism. But the problem is, whichever breaking point we take, if we look at the Jamaican plantations of the 1820s, shortly before emancipation in Jamaica, or if we look at plantations in the U.S. South in the 1850s prior to the Civil War, we find them enormously profitable. The overwhelming evidence is that these continued to be, in some cases, among the most profitable business enterprises in the world. As a result, I think we need to shift the focus. And in particular, and here I'm building on some key pioneers in the area, this is certainly not my innovation, is to focus on the revolts of the enslaved. I don't think it's an accident that a general strike of about 30,000 Jamaican enslaved workers starting in Christmas 1830, running into 1831, signals the formal legal demise of British slavery in 1832. There's a clear relationship between a massive insurgency whose costs of social control are spinning out of control for the British state, or the fact that slavery in the United States is largely destroyed by what W.B. Du Bois, in his great classic Black Reconstruction in America, calls the General Strike of the Slaves, in which about 500,000 enslaved people fled the plantations in the South, got themselves behind Northern military lines. 200,000 or so of these self-emancipated Black men then joining the Union Army and Navy and materially redeploying their labor power to defeat the Confederacy. I want to highlight these processes of self-emancipation of enslaved people because that seems to me to explain the temporalities of the demise of slavery, rather than some reliance on the idea that it had become uneconomical and unprofitable for the planter class.
0: I'm speaking with David McNally, author of Slavery and Capitalism, just out in paperback from the University of California Press. It was striking how many features of capitalist organization, modern capitalist labor organization, the specialization, the hierarchy, the discipline, are visible in the organization of the enslaved population. The major difference, of course, being the marker of free labor, like the wage, and then the impermanence of the relationship. This is part of the features of modernity that we don't really necessarily appreciate about the organization of labor under slavery.
1: No, you're absolutely right. And one of the, I think, really great contributions in recent years is a book by a Harvard historian named Caitlin Rosenthal with this really simple but seductive title, Accounting for Slavery. And what she does is to demonstrate that the use of modern accounting techniques and account books was arguably more advanced in the plantation South than it was in the North. And that this is manifest as well in the incredibly widespread usage of clocks and timepieces. This was a calibrated system of production with a classic capitalist time discipline and time economy in which everything was being temporally measured, every production process. And as you know, I give a story that I quite like about Washington, George Washington, timing his carpenters. And Rosenthal shows that it's not just in the labor process, it's also in all the ways in which accounts were kept. The fact that these were sophisticated business enterprises by 19th century standards, that involves breaking with the idea that the South was slow-moving, gentle, quieter than the North. I quote one enslaved person who says about being on a plantation, bells and whistles. It was always bells and whistles. That's an image that we need to take seriously if we're going to try to understand this modernity of the plantation system.
0: I remember sitting in a college course with Clint Brooks, the noted literary scholar, in a course on Faulkner, and he launched into this reflective moment where he's talking about the contrast between Southern culture, he's talking like the fugitives, the Southern romantics, to this romantic evocation of the organicness, or organicity, is that the word, of the relation between master and slave. It was so unlike the soulless discipline of Northern Yankee capitalism. That is a popular myth and completely at odds with the facts.
1: It is a popular myth. And, you know, it's very clear that certainly in the British Caribbean and in the U.S. South, that the planter class really modeled itself on the British gentry and aristocracy in England. Some of them, of course, came from those origins or had British gentry and aristocrats as investors. But there's a very interesting process by which, as agrarian capitalism really takes fierce hold in Britain, the gentry increasingly cultivate this patrician identity as above the ugly, mean values of a competitive market economy, precisely when their estates are more and more immersed in it. There's a key kind of cultural and ideological distantation from what's actually happening in the production processes on their estates. And we see the same thing with the planter class in the South or in Jamaica and Barbados. And I think we really need to learn how to read the texts of these cultural productions and these projections of certain images as ideological and not as conforming to some real pre-capitalist, slower, and as you say, more organic form of social life. And the more we learn about the environmental effects of the plantation economy and the metabolic rifts, if you will, at work there, the more obvious this is. This was a modern system, notwithstanding the ideological and cultural expressions of those who dominated it.
0: Back to George Washington, you have a lot of interesting material on him. He was really quite the businessman, not only with his watch timing the carpenters and their work, but also, you know, he's a master of intense labor discipline. He was an accomplished agronomist. Our mythical picture of the first president, you know, the chopper of the cherry tree who could not tell a lie, is rather incomplete, isn't it?
1: It's extremely incomplete. And as you know, I take Washington as a kind of key exemplar of the arguments I'm trying to make. Because what does it say to have a founding father, quote unquote, who is such a modern agrarian capitalist experimenter and innovator? Washington is completely abreast of all of the debates on agronomy and agricultural production that are coming out of Britain. He's corresponding with key innovators in early agrarian capitalism in Britain at the time. He's introducing mechanical inventions like a threshing machine. And as we've already talked about, he's keeping what he calls work logs, where he is calibrating the time necessary to each stage of a set of production processes on what ultimately become his five farms that form part of his whole plantation complex. So this guy is a modern agrarian capitalist innovator of the highest order. Once we take that quite seriously, because he's also an owner of more than 300 slaves, we begin, I think, to be compelled to rethink some of the stories about the very founding of the United States.
0: You touched on this a bit, but let's develop it some. There's a theme recurring throughout the book that slaves had far more agency than we commonly think, and that we, includes professional historians, side hustles. They're able to earn cash through doing work, maybe carpentry or whatever. They could, within limits, own some property, but they also engaged in work slowdowns, strikes, they burned down the barns, and of course, the ultimate form of resistance, they could run away. I don't want to get carried away with this, because slavery was a horrifying and brutal institution, but these acts of resistance and agency deserve serious attention.
1: They do. If we're interested in histories of resistance from below that tell us something about the modern world and its forms of social conflict and class struggle, then this is really hugely important. I know we can't get into it at length, but there's a really fascinating historian of Jamaica, Mary Turner, who argues that slaves regularly engaged in collective bargaining. And what she means by that is they used a whole series of forms of disruption of the labor process. Slowdowns, deliberately damaging tools, people running off to the woods, often having left demands behind with their co-workers so that some member of the enslaved community approaches the overseer or the master and says, "Bill will return if you take Martha out of the fields because she's 7 months pregnant." In other words, the whole community is conspiring to have Bill or whoever head off into the woods, withdraw labor, in order to negotiate the return to work with certain concessions. Well, what is this if not collective bargaining? And what is that if not a pretty modern form of the collective exercise of the withdrawal of labor power, which we associate with modern working class movements?
0: Return to your subtitle, Marx and Marxists had an important role in first the understanding of slavery and the fight against it, and even as fighters in the Civil War. And this is perhaps somewhat a forgotten history, but Marx and Marxists do figure in it.
1: Yes, 100%. And it's something that I'm glad to see multiple historians starting to address. But, you know, we often forget, Doug, that after the defeat of the 1848 revolutions in Europe, and that included the 1848 revolution in Germany, thousands and thousands of radicals went into exile. Marx ends up in Britain, as we know, and that's where he'll stay the rest of his life. But many of them came to the United States. Remarkably, there was a whole colony of German leftists, multiple colonies in Texas, for instance. Many of these stayed in touch with the European working class movement, and even often with Marx and his circles, so that when the First International is formed in 1864, some of its strongest sections, like the Communist Club in New York City, are heavily connected with Marx and his co-thinkers in Europe, and they're discussing the Civil War. And the agreement is, first of all, this Communist Club in New York is multiracial. It refuses to have segregated membership. And it dissolves during the Civil War because all these guys go and enlist. And in fact, one of Marx's collaborators, August Willich, actually becomes a general in the Union Army. To the best of our knowledge, the only communist general in U.S. history. But they were all committed to the idea that the advancement of the cause of emancipating labor, both in the United States and globally, meant a commitment to the destruction of slavery. And in Marx's writings from the very beginning, he's saying, Lincoln cannot win this war until he arms the slaves. It's a really fascinating process. And there's a great chapter, if you will, in left and Marxist history still to be fully teased out there.
0: Finally, are there any lessons for politics in the present in this history?
1: Probably the most important lesson is for all of us on the left not to be overly schematic about our understanding of as to who counts as working class. You'll recall, Doug, E.P. Thompson, in his preface to The Making of the English Working Class, says, I want to study how these people actually organized and resisted and understood themselves. He doesn't start with a kind of mechanoset operation where he lays out definitionally all the criteria that must be ticked off in a box before we can say whether people were proletarians or working class. We need to think expansively about who the dispossessed of the world are and the multiple forms of resistance, which then raises the question of what kinds of unitary politics can develop across a very diverse space of different forms of organizing and different forms of resisting. And so let's not be quite so textbookish in the way in which we understand working classes and working class resistance today. And let's pay a lot more attention to people who are in the informal sector, people who are indentured today, picking fruits and vegetables in the United States and Canada, but who are nevertheless part of this global working class on whom all of us on the left believe ultimately rests all hope for humanity.
0: That was David McNally, author of Slavery and Capitalism, just out in paper from the University of California Press. My name is Doug Henwood, and the program is Behind the News, back after a musical break.

0: That was some of Free Shrine by friend of Behind the News, Birxnest. What would a post-carbon future look like, and how could we get there? These are the questions explored in the new book edited by my next guest, Billy Fleming, Building Post-Carbon Futures, Land, Justice, and Energy Transitions, published by the Lincoln Land Institute. It's a nice mix of visionary and practical, with a substantial intro by Billy, followed by an overview of 29 examples of projects that show us the way beyond carbon. Billy Fleming is a co-founder and advisor to the Climate and Community Institute and an assistant professor at the Tyler Institute of Art and Architecture at Temple University. Billy Fleming. A problem with the climate issue is that it's really easy to fall prey to resignation and despair. It's all too late, vested interests are too powerful, the tasks are too large, and so I'm just going to shrug my shoulders and move on. It seems like this project can offer an antidote to that sense of resignation.
1: Absolutely. I mean, this is a profoundly optimistic book in many ways. Even at its most critical, going back through both the Obama and Biden administrations and the small successes and very big failures that each of those had when it came to their own climate and energy programs. And in some ways, this book has been developed in kind of a response to a specter that's hung over climate discourse and energy policy discourse for at least a decade in this country. And that's whether it's through these frameworks of a just transition or a Green New Deal or abundance or green economic populism. A central and sort of largely unanswered question in all of those debates is, what the hell does this world actually look like if we win it? How does it work? What does it mean for me and my community in ways that I can touch and feel and otherwise understand? And how do we make these abstract programs legible and desirable to the people who we need to win over, who are not already on our side? And to the extent that we ever get any answers about those kinds of questions, the responses are incredibly flawed. It's a range of either dystopian projects that we've managed to maybe stop, like the ones you're mentioning, or it's a range of so-called climate resilience projects that are really just a means of laundering luxury real estate development and capital and producing the kind of ecological gentrification that's rampant in U.S. cities and the West more broadly. Or, maybe we get some small scale pilots that are interesting, but they're one-offs. There's no ability to replicate or scale them. And in some cases, we get these really dark speculative visions that are framed as utopian, but that are quite dystopic in nature, like OceanX, this weird UN Peter Thiel collaboration for floating basically refugee communities out in the ocean.
0: Anything involving Peter Thiel is dystopian, I think.
1: Exactly. That's usually the first sign it's gone wrong. And there are lots of those. And so this book is really built around trying to answer that question with a set of much more compelling alternatives. What are the exemplary but imperfect works of climate justice that have already been brought into the world, many of them by marginalized peoples, almost all of them without professional design credentials, that can try to show readers what this thing could look like? What is it that we're fighting for? And what does it mean for me and my family and my neighbors and the people I care about?
0: Another problem with climate politics is it can fall prey to techno-reductionism. We change our energy sources and we're a good bit along the way. The task is actually a lot more socially and politically complicated than that, isn't it?
1: It is. I think this was always kind of one of the central tensions in the center left in the U.S. around the Green New Deal, is even those in places like the Center for American Progress and some of the other sort of like core liberal institutions of the Democratic Party would come back to those of us working on the Green New Deal with that kind of a response. Why don't we just worry less about the justice and the jobs component and just focus on the decarbonization? Let's get some CDR in the ground, some carbon dioxide removal. Let's build some advanced nuclear. We'll worry about the rest of this stuff later. We got to do this stuff now. These are also, by the way, the same people who are championing data center buildouts as a way to fund grid infrastructure at the moment. Many of the projects in this book offer really compelling answers to that kind of position by showing that really, the only way for an energy transition to be just, for climate policy to be meaningful and powerful for the folks that we say we want it to be meaningful and powerful for, is to allow them to share in the wealth and the benefits and the power that they create. And there are a couple of really cool projects in the book that do this well. One is the Tutika Geothermal Power Plant in Northeast British Columbia. Geothermal is not new or particularly innovative. And it's obviously very place-based. You can't do it everywhere, but you can do it there. And the innovation there is that it's coming at the tail end of Canada's Truth and Reconciliation process, in which one way that they're trying to operationalize reconciliation is to think of new provincial and crown investments in energy infrastructure as a means of reparations. And in this case, it means that the Tutika Geothermal Power Plant is owned outright by the Fort Nelson First Nation. So not only do they get to control the power and the price of their heat and electricity, but they also get to sell the excess heat and electricity back to the grid and to other industrial users. to use that revenue stream to expand the plant, which they're now doing, and it's going to allow them to create much, much more electricity to sell back to the BC grid. And all of that is allowing them to think about things that were never on the table, really, in the last 150 or so years, which is to reacquire and remediate land that was stolen and destroyed by extractive industries throughout BC, to restore cultural practices that have been all but lost in the longer march of settler colonialism and genocide in Canada, and to invest in other kinds of economic development that aren't predicated on extraction, like mining and oil and gas, and to think about what they can do to build their political and economic power through this investment in the energy system as a step towards sovereignty.
0: Now, the example of the New Deal hangs over a lot of this, which is understandable for Americans, since it was a vast project with ambitious goals that transformed a lot of things for the better. But it was really far from perfect. So what can you say about the New Deal, both as a positive example, but also one with serious shortcomings that shouldn't be reproduced if we do a Green New Deal?
1: You're right. It does. It haunts the Green New Deal. It haunts contemporary climate policy. And it does so in a couple of ways. But one of the most compelling aspects of the New Deal is just the sheer scale and the ability of it as a mechanism for building state capacity. So the New Deal is often thought of as this federal, top-down, heavy-handed intervention in everyday life in the U.S. And there are certainly aspects of that, or certainly some truth to that aspect of it. But in reality, for most of its built work, the 150,000 or so projects across the United States that in many cases give us the sanitary sewer infrastructure, roads and bridges, public housing and parks, libraries and courthouses that we still use and love today, those came through a transfer of federal funds to state and local government to implement as they saw fit. And that meant, this is where the darker side of the New Deal comes in, that money operated without any real theory of power. It was just a transfer, and whoever was in power got to use it as they saw fit. So in places like Minneapolis, where super socialists were running government, you saw a very different kind of program of investment than you did in the Jim Crow South, where those funds were used to basically extend and lengthen the power and duration of racial apartheid throughout the United States. And this happened in other places too. I mean, Boston is notorious for this, Philadelphia in some cases as well. But because that money operated without any real theory of power, it allowed the status quo to reproduce itself in ways that were hugely destructive, that in many ways we're still living with today. So when we think about whether it's a Green New Deal, whether it's some other name or banner under which these same ideas fly, using the power of the state, using the vast amounts of federal investment that are required just to make a dent in the energy transition, to make a dent in any of our climate and decarbonization related goals, as a means to restructure power, to redistribute wealth, and to do all of the things that are necessary to think about, in much of the way of the Canadian example, using investments in the built environment and in the energy system as a means of reparations and redistribution is crucial. So that to me is the central insight of the New Deal, is we can't afford to just use this money to prop up the status quo for another 100 years.
0: One thing about the New Deal was that it was able to deliver concrete results, post offices, electricity, jobs, pretty quickly, pretty tangibly. Is there any way to transfer that to a Green New Deal? Because some of the payoffs of climate reparation could take a long time.
1: The answer is like yes and no. There are parts of it that are going to be very, very hard to reproduce, because for a lot of the sort of built and natural environment agencies of the New Deal, the Civilian Conservation Corps, the WPA, the PWA, Rural Electrification Administration, these were agencies that, because environmental sort of regulations didn't really exist at the time, could show up to a project site, hash out a plan on the spot, send their workers, you know, with hand tools and very rudimentary earth moving equipment onto it and begin building within a day, within a week, whatever it might be. There was certainly no need to have plans that were stamped and certified by engineers and architects. There was no review process to look at things like cumulative effects, the costs of modernization and infrastructure building. And so that kind of pace is never going to be replicable again. And it probably shouldn't be, honestly. You're kind of pulling at the central question, I think, of the energy transition, and one that, you know, I take on in the book and many of the other contributors do in interesting ways, which is, you know, how do we balance the need for expedience, this real need to build as much stuff as we've probably ever built in the history of human civilization, as fast and as well as we've ever built it, with our hopeful desire to practice democracy? And there's not a perfect answer to that question. The answer, I don't think, is going to come from the kinds of permitting reform that have been bandied about the last 5 or so years in the United States, which really just amounts to a deregulatory program that tries to say yes to every single thing that gets proposed in the entire built environment inventory of the United States. And this is kind of what we're seeing play out with data centers now, where we have no real ability to control their development outside of local regulations or moratoria as they're implemented. Yes, we have to find ways to build stuff faster. That probably comes less so from deregulation and more so from actually staffing our regulatory state to the capacity that's needed to project manage the energy transition. And this was kind of a central project at the Climate and Community Institute early in the Biden administration, was to look across the state of the federal government, which was already in pretty dire shape before Trump's first administration, and much more so after he was voted out of office, and to say, you know, the EPA, Department of Interior, the OMB, all of these kind of agencies that are crucial to approving all of the built environment projects we need to realize an energy transition, they're operating at like 1987 levels of staffing. So we haven't really increased them to in any real way in the better part of 40 years. And so one of the best ways that you can expedite, that you can greenlight all of these projects, this backlog of things we have to get into the ground in order to accelerate the energy transition, is to staff those agencies at a 2026 level, in this, or 2022 at that point. And the only way to do that is to demand those funds in the budget.
0: Markets really can't handle this transition. Maybe around the edges they can do some things, but they're really not up to the task in any sense. How do you see the mix of state action and grassroots action to accomplish this transition?
1: This has been an active conversation, I think a really productive one, the last couple of months really of this year, but maybe going on quite a bit longer, about just the need to rebuild state capacity for all kinds of reasons in the U.S. and elsewhere. But in the U.S. especially around the ability to shape industrial policy, the ability to build and maintain critical infrastructure, and in this case, the ability to sort of plan, design, build, and manage this vast and diffuse network of clean energy systems that are far more land intensive than fossil fuel systems. There's that piece of it. But in the book, one of the things that's most compelling about the projects in there is they really do try to do away with this old idea that change happens in only one of two ways, that it's either bottom up or it's top down. You could think about some of the projects in this book as one or the other, but what they're really showing in many cases is that it's always a little bit of both. If we look at the example of Proyecto Enlace in San Juan, Puerto Rico, there's 15 years of community organizing there that changes Puerto Rican law and allows them to establish the first community land trust in the entire Caribbean. And that is what paves the way for this massive sort of revitalization project that reduces their flood risk exposure, cleans up toxic sites, and upgrades housing without displacing a single resident, and allows the folks who live there to share in the wealth and the power and the safety that this new development creates in ways that would have never been possible if it were left to markets alone. But it required both local agitation and it required changes in literal state law. And there are many, many other projects in the book that operate this way, in which either via state action or more often via sort of community organizing and activism, changes to sort of the rules of the game in local, state, national, international policy enable all of these other kinds of changes to be possible. We have so little time left and so many things left to do. We can't ask for one or the other. We have to push for both.
0: I'm speaking with Billy Fleming, editor of Building Post-Carbon Futures, published by the Lincoln Land Institute. Okay, let's talk a bit about some of your 29 examples. I was struck that you have a bit about the carbon capture project in Iceland. A lot of environmentalists scorn that as a boondoggle and a distraction. You don't. We can, of course, capture carbon by planting trees and such, but this is a very large-scale, capital-intensive project. How do you see the role of that sort of thing going forward?
1: Yeah, well, I should say in probably 95% of cases, I agree. They're boondoggles and wastes of time and money in almost every imaginable scenario, especially in the way that they've been used in the United States, which is essentially to prolong or to justify or otherwise greenwash the operations of existing or planned fossil fuel combustion facilities. The biggest difference with the project in Iceland is that Iceland has this incredible energy history that's owed to its abundant geothermal and hydroelectric resources. Beginning in the 1970s with the OPEC oil crisis, which nearly like destroyed the island's economy, except at the time, Iceland was importing almost all of its fuel. At that point, it began further developing its hydro and geothermal resources because it essentially wanted to never be in that position again of relying on oil to keep its economy humming. And they've been wildly successful at it. And in fact, so successful that they overbuilt their generation capacity to a pretty large extent. And it's forced them to go out and begin recruiting heavy industrial users. So much of the so-called green or low carbon aluminum that you can buy in the world is smelted in Iceland. And it's powered with hydro and geothermal power. And they said, why not pilot initially this relatively small scale CDR plant that operates in a much different way than many of the ones in the US? It's doing deep well injection. It's remineralizing carbon as rock about 7,000 feet below the surface of the earth. And it was so successful, they wound up expanding it. And they're essentially using excess electricity that would otherwise not have a use, and by the way, is completely decarbonized, to capture CO2 out of the atmosphere and inject it deep underground at a massive, massive scale. So in that very limited set of circumstances, it makes sense. And we're going to have to do some form of CDR at some point because we've simply emitted too much CO2 into the atmosphere. Even if we turned off our CO2 spigot tomorrow, we'd still probably get to the point of about 1.8 or 2 degrees of warming given how much CO2 we released. And the only way to begin unwinding or avoiding some of those worst case scenarios is to, yes, rapidly decarbonize. That's priority one. That should occupy almost every scrap of available money and resources and time for the next 20, 30, 40 years. But after that, we're going to have to figure out a way to suck some CO2 out of the atmosphere. Trees don't really do that. And nature-based solutions don't really do that at a meaningful scale, and certainly not over enough time for it to matter. So we're going to have to find ways to do something like what Iceland has figured out. In the meantime, it's the only real project of its kind that belongs, I think, in a book like this one, in a conversation like this one.
0: Green social housing. You've got several examples from around the world, from Austria to Brazil. Talk some about them.
1: Well, yeah, I mean, I feel like I owe so much of my green social housing knowledge to my other CCI friend, Daniel Adana Cohen, who introduced me to all kinds of things, including green social housing in, Vienna, in Uruguay, in Bordeaux, many of the projects featured in this book. Some of these are familiar. So if you're in architecture, you're in design world, you're going to know the Grand Park Social Housing Project in Bordeaux. You're going to know Cantinho de Seo in Sao Paulo in Brazil. You're probably going to know Red Vienna. There's a few things that set these projects apart. One is, again, the ownership structure. This is very similar to the Tudepa geothermal power plant that we talked about a moment ago. But what's different here, right, is that this allows people to have stable, secure housing. It decommodifies a product that is crucial to human flourishing and takes it out of the sort of market forces that make housing so impossible to understand or navigate or attain in the United States. In many cases, it also does it in ways that rapidly and deeply decarbonizes them. And this is kind of the central innovation of two of the projects in the book, the Cantinho de Seo in Sao Paulo and Grand Park Social Housing in Bordeaux in France. Yes, they've got these incredible social housing sort of projects, many of which have endured for a half century or more. They've done these really beautiful retrofits and revitalizations that have lowered their operational carbon and expanded floor plates and then all this really, really cool stuff for the residents that live there and for the climate. But they've also done it in ways that have completely eliminated displacement, which almost always accompanies revitalization or retrofitting work in housing of any kind, but especially social housing or in the U.S. in public housing. Because, these are projects that were either crucial to kind of a national social housing program, as in the case in Brazil, or crucial to the kind of the demands of tenants, organizers, and other folks in the case of Bordeaux, they were able to ensure that these places were deeply decarbonized, but also retrofitted in these ways without losing a single resident. There was no displacement in the construction of any of these projects, which would be unheard of in a project of its kind in the United States.
0: An indigenous fire abatement project in Australia, including carbon sequestration. What's that about?
1: Yeah, this is one of my favorite projects in the book. This is the West Arnhem Land Fire Abatement Project, which is maybe like the least sexy name for one of the like coolest projects in the book. And it has a much longer history than this, but essentially, this is a scrap of land in the top end or northern Australia on the tropical savanna, one of the most fire-prone landscapes in the entire world. Essentially, the Australian government, after a time, just kind of said, like, we don't know what to do with this. We can't stop it from burning. We've tried every form of modern fire suppression and, land management that we can think of. And oh, by the way, like, people of the Arnhem Aboriginal Land Trust have been asking for it back for like a century plus anyway. So let's just give it to them and see what happens. We'll give them some sort of meager resources and see what happens. And it turns out that they had this pretty cool ability to blend traditional forms of land management in the tropical savanna, where they'd been living for hundreds or thousands of years, with modern surveillance and fire suppression technology. And over the course of about a decade of them piloting and testing, you know, a bunch of different forms of this kind of land management and fire suppression, they were able to outperform the rest of Australia's tropical savanna by something like 80%. So they burned like 80% less often than the rest of the savanna did. And they became so successful that they wound up being able or winning resources from the Australian government and some nonprofits around the world to expand. So there's now a West Arnhem, an East Arnhem, a South Arnhem, and a North Arnhem land fire abatement project that are all now kind of consolidated or consolidating under ALFA, the Arnhem Land Fire Abatement Project. Much, much larger in scale. We're talking like a huge area, larger than, you know, states in the U.S. like Delaware, Connecticut, Rhode Island. And it's been such a sort of massive success story there that most Australian wildfire fighters are now kind of sent there on a rotation to learn how this, you know, alternative form of land management and fire management can be applied and exported to other contexts, either other areas of the savannah in central

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1: I'm kind of chief among them who produced all of the maps and helped research many of the images that show up in the book. And, you know, I got to partner with the Lincoln Institute, who is one of the only publishers left who I think would make a book like this that has probably 500 or so photographs, all of which, you know, we paid, you know, artists to license or commission, has this beautiful and deeply or heavily designed and curated form and format that Christian made for us, which most books don't get the privilege of having a designer of his quality on. And so to me, like, those were all critical for producing this book in the first place. I wanted to do it with Lincoln for exactly this reason, because I knew they would invest the kind of resources that are required to build the kind of vision, at least to me, that allows us to say, this is what going on offense can look like. This is what winning a Green New Deal, what winning a just transition, what winning whatever version or whatever framework we choose to sort of adopt when we're talking about climate policy, this is what it can look like. Look not only at like how it works, but look how beautiful it is. Look what kind of like human and non-human flourishing is possible when we do the things we say we want to do. And we can get out of the clouds and thinking about the density of carbon molecules in the atmosphere, the source of the electrons in our circuits, and we can think about what it means to live in a world that's more just and lower carbon. And again, these are just 29 of hundreds of projects like them around the world that give us some little portal into what's waiting for us if we go out and win the things we say we want to win.
2: That was Billy Fleming, editor of Building Post-Carbon Futures, Land, Justice, and Energy Transitions, published by the Lincoln Land Institute. That's it for me, Doug Henwood. Let's go with this, with apologies to Theodore Adorno, some of the Dance of the Earth from Stravinsky's Rite of Spring, performed by the Cleveland Orchestra, conducted by Pierre Boulez. Till next week,

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0: Hello and welcome to the Scholar Circle, scholarcircle.org. I'm Maria Armodian. In this hour, what is the crime of aggression? How has it developed and changed over time? And can prosecutors charge Russia with such a crime? And first, have drones made war more or less likely? And is the U.S. leading or falling behind in drone technology? Doug Becker explores.
1: I'm Doug Becker. The 21st century, and in particular the last 5 to 10 years, have seen a significant increase in the use of drones in warfare. Unmanned weapons, they're often cheaper than many of the more complicated and advanced weapon systems used by major military powers like the US and Russia, seem to be aiding defenders. They may be making the battlefield a bit more even. What can these drones do? Do they make wars more likely or less likely to break out? Do they improve the defenders' abilities and maybe serve as a cautionary tale against the aggressors? Seems to be part of the narrative with the U.S. and Iran. And how do they change the battlefield? That's our topic for today. Our panel is Ori Swed. He is Associate Professor of Sociology at Texas Tech University. He's the director of the Peace, War, and Social Conflict Laboratory, is the co-author of Emulating Underdogs, Tactical Drones in the Russia-Ukraine War, and the Empirical Determinants of Violent Non-State Actor Drone Adoption. Roberto Gonzalez, he's a professor of anthropology at San Jose State University. He's the author of The Quest to Automate Conflict, Militarize Data, and Predict the Future. And Hugh Gusterson is professor of anthropology and public policy at the University of British Columbia. He is the author of Drone, Remote Control Warfare, and with Professor Gonzalez, they are the co-editors of Militarization, a Reader. Thank you all so much for joining us. Ori Swed, in my intro, I said there's been an increase in the use of drones. How accurate was that statement?
2: Quite accurate. But first, thank you for having us in this excellent forum. I think that the question that we may want to explore as we talk about this topic is, what exactly is a drone? What are we talking about? If we talk about a remotely controlled device, that is one thing. If we talk about munition, that may be something else. We have historical record from the 18th century of Austrian military using balloons for war like that, and later on radio controlled unit in World War I and whatever. But the way we understand what drones today, at least in our mind, correspond more with the modern iteration of that phenomenon. And we're talking about mostly flying devices that have a degree of autonomy, and they look like planes, or they look like missiles later on. But this is what we have in mind. And what happened in the last decade or so is that we experienced a change. That technology that for 40 years or so, even more, being exclusive and very unique and was applied only by nations with a lot of money and a lot of resources, became democratized. The moment that we had several breakthrough in terms of control, communication, and making sure that the device would be able to return, to deal with wind, to navigate itself effectively, to be able to be used by anyone, buying it from Target or buying it from anywhere and just play with it. The moment that we have that technology available, we effectively democratized the phenomena. And it means that we just have more of those. Now, when we talk about drones, we talk about an enormous family of devices. Some of them are big as a building, some of them big as a car, and some of them are like children's toys. But all of them change the way that we understand the air domain in warfare and how it's been applied today in terms of security. Now, the main question you raised on the likelihood of starting conflict because of drone technology, I think that drones are platforms. There are platforms that allow you to do a lot of things, but they do not replace military gear and technology, and we see that in battlefields across the world. It's an addendum. It's something that helps, but it's not a replacement. It's not the thing that will win the war. Place where it has most impact is for terrorism, violent non-state actors. So, or the apply of kind of strategic harassment, meaning I don't need to destroy facilities. I don't need to conquer something. I just need to symbolize. I need to scare. I need to overcome specific military or defense architecture to create a problem and make waves. So weaker actors benefit more from that technology.
1: Yeah, and so, Roberto, in light of that, weaker actors benefiting from drones, as we're following the war in Iran, one of the lessons is that it can kind of be an equalizer on the battlefield, that drone technology seems to be cheaper, and definitely seems, in the case of Iran, allowing Iran to be able to resist, you know, U.S. military aggression. How accurate is that observation?
3: Well, I think in recent wars, that's definitely a compelling argument. I mean, if we look at Iran's use of drones against the U.S. military, before that, the Ukrainian military's use of drones against Russia, a far larger military force and arguably also more technically sophisticated. So in those kinds of situations, I'm not so sure equalizer is the right word. But in terms of an effective means of retaliating, an effective means of hitting strategic targets, and as Ori said, I think very correctly, in terms of instilling fear and engaging in a sort of psychological warfare, if urban centers are attacked, for example, with drones, the psychological impact that can have on the morale, for example, of the people of a particular city that's under attack, even if no one dies. Just the very fact that a drone strike could happen at any point, those are important kinds of psychological effects that we often, I think, the media often overlooks and need to be taken into account.
1: Yeah, I think it's a great observation. So, Hugo Gusterson, questions here. It seems like unmanned aircraft or unmanned weapons may allow for an aggressor to be able to go to war with a reasonable expectation of fewer casualties, but it also increases the ability of a defender to be able to defend themselves, whether it's through terrorism or just generally able to defend themselves. So does this indicate to you that drones contribute to the likelihood of more war, less war, and not really have much of an impact?
4: It's hard to answer. I don't know that drones favor the aggressor or the defender. In the Ukraine-Russia standoff, they seem to have contributed to a sort of stalemate. I do want to go back to something that Ori said in response to your question about democratization. If you look at the internal structure of command in the Ukrainian military, we see that there's been an enormous sea change in the way military strategy is affected and commands are originated and carried out. I don't know if you followed, but Mikhailo Fedorov, who was the originator of the Ukrainian drone strategy, was at one point fired, and there was more or less an uprising in support of him. And what he had done within the Ukrainian military is to take authority away from the people at the top and sort of disperse it at a grassroots level within the Ukrainian military so that lower-level officers had much more latitude to affect their own tactics. There's an article in the New York Times, a fascinating article about the Delta software, which gives people at the very lowest level of the Ukrainian military an integrated view of the battlefield. So one of the things drone warfare has done in Ukraine, and I predict it will happen in other countries as well, is it's taken centralized command authority away from the people at the top and devolved it down to people at the bottom. The only other thing I would say, you know, I wrote a book over a decade ago called Drone, and I thought I'd nailed what drone is or was, and the book is obsolete now, I hate to say. There's Drone 1 and there's Drone 2. In the era of Drone 1, it enabled very few imperial powers like the U.S., to put their own military people out of harm's reach while killing people on the other side. And that is no longer the case. You have people with drones in Ukraine who are just 5 kilometers away from their targets. They're in the crosshairs as well. They're not relying on fancy satellites. They're not using planes that cost $30 million a piece, like the US Reaper. They're using planes that cost $500 to $1,000, right? So it's a completely different situation, where people are sheltering under netting to stop the other side from being able to hit them with drones. The drones are much, much more immediate. I expect them to proliferate to other conflicts, but not to give offense or defense a particular advantage. Ari also raised the question of terrorist attacks, and I'm sure terrorists will use drones, but I don't imagine they'd inflict much more harm than a cop. The kinds of drones that terrorists could field would be relatively crude and couldn't carry much of a payload.
1: So, Hugh, I want to follow up from a technological perspective then, because how much are the drones reliant then on things like satellite technology? I've been reading about how essential it is, for instance, to Ukrainian drones that have access to Starlink. So as a result then, kind of an anti-drone technology, could there be an effective anti-drone technology by simply attacking, you know, the technology, you know, attacking the satellites? Or is that ultimately what a lot of the drones are using as far as targeting?
4: So Ari and Roberto may know more about this than I do, but it seems to me that one of the important features of Ukrainian drone warfare is that you have lots of different models. And some of the drones are reliant on Starlink, especially the ones that reach into Russia and do long-distance attacks on fuel facilities, warehouses, and so on. And so if you were somehow able to disable Starlink, or if Elon Musk woke up one day and decided not to give Ukraine access to Starlink anymore, then that would take away the Ukrainian ability to do these long-range drone attacks. But you also have these drone attacks that are just a few kilometers, where the drone has a camera. There's someone with virtual reality goggles just a few kilometers away, looking at what the drone sees through its camera. These are one-way kamikaze drones. The operator sees something it would like to destroy, and it tells the drone, you know, plunge into that. And most of the Ukrainian drone attacks have been with these kamikaze drones at relatively short range, and they would be able to continue doing what they're doing. So, you know, we talk about drone warfare as if it's a singular thing, but the Ukrainians and the Russians between them have at least a dozen different kinds of drones that rely on different kinds of operating systems.
1: Since you had made this reference, Roberto, I'll ask you sort of the same question. Anything, you know, you want to add to those observations about the nature of the technology and the nature of, you know, how drones are even used and what might be an effective way for states or other actors to try to counter the use of drones?
5: I'm glad you asked the question. I mean, and you alluded to one. For those drones that do rely on Starlink or other forms of satellite systems, and I think we're going to see more of this as drones become much more autonomous in nature, much less reliant on remote control, then I think that's one effective counter-drone strategy. But there's many others. And one of the things that I talked about in a short piece I wrote some years ago for The Conversation is the fact that as quickly as drones are being developed, counter-drone technologies of very different kinds are also under development, too. If we look at the case of aerial drones, for example, there are all kinds of systems that that range from, if you want, sort of interceptor missiles or interceptor projectiles that can detect incoming drones and destroy them as they arrive, to more low tech solutions that resemble in some ways nets that catch drones as they're coming in. So I think this is an important area that, with all the fascination with drones, is often overlooked: the importance of counter drone technologies and the rapidness with which those are being developed. I also want to mention one thing. I want to make two more points here that are not directly related to your question, Douglas. But one is that we've been talking almost entirely about aerial drones, but there are many different companies, many different Silicon Valley startups that are creating all kinds of different drones, including maritime drones, ground drones, and everything in between, that are also, if not deployed widely, are on the drawing board and are likely to be deployed widely by the U.S. and other militaries. And I think one example that's gotten quite a bit of attention are the these solar-powered, AI-powered sail drones that are produced by a startup here in Alameda near San Francisco, actually just between Oakland and San Francisco. And you can see them being tested out there and manufactured nearby. These are drones that the Navy has bought in large quantities to surveil many, many different waterways around the world. Again, they're solar powered. They are driven by AI. They can do capture an enormous amount of surveillance footage very quickly. And so that's just one example of a non-aerial drone that already, in terms of strategy and surveillance and reconnaissance, is having a very big impact. And really, I would say the last thing I want to just discuss here, Douglas, you used the term unmanned or uncrewed. And I just want to draw attention to a point that Hugh Gusterson has made in the past, especially with regards to the remote control drone systems like the Reaper drones that the U.S. military has used for a long time. That really is an incorrect statement, because if you look at those so-called unmanned systems, in fact, a drone crew typically consists of at least three people. There's a pilot, there's operators, often working out of an Air Force base in Nevada or some other part of the American Southwest. So in a sense, this notion that drones are unmanned gives a false impression, unless we're talking someday in the future about a fully autonomous, you know, AI-powered drone. So, and that is, I think, where things are headed for a number of different reasons long-term. But I just wanted to address that point and that term in particular.
1: Oh, thank you. And you listen to Scholar Circle, scholarcircle.org. I'm Doug Becker. We're talking about drones, drone technology, their impact on conflict, what exactly drones are able to do. Our guests today are Ari Swed. He is from Texas Tech University, Roberto Gonzalez from San Jose State University, and Hugh Gusterson from the University of British Columbia. And so, Ari, I want to bring you in here as well. You know, both this question about the kind of the counter-drone strategies, what kinds of technologies are, you know, are necessary. And if you want to add, you know, to some of the, you know, discussion about where drones are being used, particularly in areas that aren't necessarily aerial.
2: So again, we return to the question of what is a drone. If a drone is like a cruise missile, it's a munition effectively. We need to treat it one way, and we need to be able to counter it in one way. If it's a drone for reconnaissance, if it's a drone for carrying and dropping things, if it's a drone that is maritime or it's something else. So each one requires a different set of solutions. On top of that, the way drones are controlled and managed and delivered is you have multiple types of techniques. Some of them are simple as radio communication. Some of them has wires, that optic wires that allows a direct communication, which is harder to disrupt. Some of them have more sophisticated software, like they use the camera to look at the terrain, and they have the maps, so they always know where they are because of the map, and they know how to correct. There are those with AI that you can provide more sophisticated target selection or assignments, and they can pursue. But each one of them may require a different type of countering solution. You can counter radio communication through electronic disruption. Wires is a different kind of set of solutions. If it has its control through laser beam, you can disrupt it differently. So each one requires a different kind of package. And that caused a meaningful challenge for counter-drone protection facilities or groups of people. You cannot deploy everything everywhere. And therefore, you will always be exposed on something. And that's what gives the advantage especially for terrorist groups that try to target facilities and people that are really not that protected.
1: Yeah, that's obviously.
4: Can I just add one?
1: Please do. Hugh, go ahead.
4: So I think speed is something we haven't talked about, but on the battlefield, speed is very important. The speed at which you get information about where targets are, the speed with which you can strike those targets, and the speed with which people about to be attacked can know an attack is imminent and take evasive or other kinds of countermeasures. So one of the things that drones do is that they collapse speed, although they tend to move very slowly. Because they are right over a target, they can relay information and you can give them a command to attack immediately. If you think of medieval warfare, you know, a spy would have to go and see where the enemy army is massed and make it back to the commander who would send a command to attack, and all of that would take hours. Now this can happen much more quickly. And both Ari and Roberto have raised the issue of artificial intelligence. If you take the command structure away from people and you let the drones basically authorize themselves to attack, then you have an enormous advantage in speed. But you also have a potentially terrifying situation where the machines have become autonomous and will do who knows what.
1: And by the way, you know, I'll ask you this to follow up. Once you do that as well, it's always been one of the huge concerns with any of this, any of the autonomous systems with respect to issues of the laws of war, that if there's a human who's making the decisions, then, you know, there's some degree of accountability as to the way to how they're being used. But it seems like AI could take that away.
4: It could. And there's a very interesting question, who you would hold accountable in the case of a war crime. Suppose a drone attacked, I don't know, an elementary school, to give like an elementary school in Iran, just to give a hypothetical example. Who would be responsible for that if the drone decided to do it itself? Would it be the designer of the software or who?
2: So, if I may follow. So, the moment that we talk about AI, those issues are not unique to drone warfare. It's also to driving cars. And going back to what we discussed earlier about drones as autonomous, we already have a type of weaponry that is in the battlefield that is autonomous to a degree, landmines. Okay, we just throw them, they're waiting, and whomever step on them is getting hit. We have drones that behave like landmines. They sit and wait, and when they hear the sound of a vehicle or something, then they jump and they operate. So this is existing technology. It's not sci-fi. It's already in the battlefield, and we need to understand that. Another point, or lingering on the Ukrainian conflict as an exemplar, it may be a bit misleading because we're talking about a very specific type of topography, maybe a specific type of conflict that may tell us a lot about the conflict, we may infer about other things, but it won't necessarily be apply in other conflicts or in other regions.
1: Now, Roberto, I want to circle back to an issue that Hugh had raised when he says that speed could play such a huge role in the use of drones. But another role, since drones typically are a lot less expensive than other weapon systems, at least that's my understanding, then you can actually use a large number of those drones, rather use like swarms of drones that could make it even more difficult to try to counter those drones. That certainly has been reported. How real is that threat?
5: Well, I think, it depends on which of the many kinds of drones. There are some that are not at all inexpensive, but then again, there are what are sometimes called attritable, or if you want to think of them as disposable drones, you know, for example, the so-called suicide or kamikaze drones would be an example of this. And in those cases, yeah, you're talking about technologies that might cost, you know, somewhere between $5,000 to $10,000 to $20,000, and while that sounds like a lot of money compared to the price of a missile, it's minuscule, you know. So it really for a certain kind of projectile-like drone, it is potentially quite inexpensive, and I think we've seen the U.S. Military as an example of this, where there's been a real change in direction in terms of its priorities on drones, and a greater attention paid to these sorts of swarming drone technologies of the kind that you're saying. And much of this is being pitched rhetorically in terms of strategies for countering the Chinese military should there ever be an invasion of Taiwan, for example, and large numbers of Chinese troops to deal with. So, you know, I think that's a part of it, a part of the bigger picture. There is something, too, that I think is an important part of the discussion that we haven't really talked about yet. And it has to do with not so much with the technology itself and the way the technology operates, but with what's driving the technology. And I think a lot of the big picture here has to do with a shift in the political economy of war and the growing role of tech companies in the business of warfare. And this is something I've written about to some degree over the past couple of years. I think we need to recognize that many of the companies that are producing these drones are funded through Silicon Valley venture capital firms, and that there's a political and both economic side to this that's an important part of the picture is to, in terms of helping us understand what's driving the push toward this this either remote controlled or even AI powered warfare, form of warfare. And that's a really a separate program altogether, but I do think it's connected with, it helps us understand contextually the political economy of drone warfare and automated warfare more generally.
1: What Roberto has been highlighting is the fact if it's coming from Silicon Valley and a lot of the technology is coming from the United States, is it fair to say that there's an expectation that the U.S. will always kind of be ahead of that curve, or even the development of the new technologies? Is there a democratization of that and the expectation that other countries have caught up to the U.S. in the development of this technology?
4: I'm glad Roberto said what he did say, because the Reaper and the Predator drones came from traditional defense contractors like General Motors and General Electric. And now you can make your own drone from bits and pieces from Silicon Valley. I don't think the U.S. is ahead anymore. I think the U.S. is behind. The U.S. doesn't have this drone capability, and it has a very rigid command structure in the Pentagon that, thanks to Pete Hegseth's firings, is in complete chaos. So I don't see it adapting anytime soon. At the moment, it doesn't need to. It's not really in a situation where it needs this kind of drone technology. But I think the U.S. is behind. Silicon Valley can supply the parts people need, but they're sort of like the things that radio ham operators get. You can buy them from all sorts of places. I read that Ukrainian soldiers are just going on the web and ordering electronic parts to assemble their own drones.
1: Ori, I'll give you the last word on that question about who's developing them and who has the advantage.
2: So I agree with you. United States is actually behind. China is the leading drone manufacturer in the world, and it got to the point that Chinese drone has been everywhere and in every battlefield. And when I say ever beyond battlefield, in academia and agriculture, in the United States, it got to the point where the United States banned that technology to allow, for security reasons, but also to allow the development of that technology locally. Even Iran proved to be ahead of the United States in terms of drone. The Shahed is better than the Lucas, an advanced technology, and it's been used in Ukraine quite intensively. Now, the interesting thing about that technology, when we talk about democratization, you don't have to create drones from a specific type of material. There is a lot of flexibility. Rebels in Syria build drones from a cotton board and use them for attack. The Houthis has been buying parts in Amazon of lawnmower engine and assembling it and launching it. The Houthis also incorporate AI in their drones. So that technology is out there. You can find it in any hobbyist, do-it-yourself in the United States, in other countries. And states and violent non-state actors alike can use it, and they see that opportunity.
1: I think it's a great place to end here. Our panel today has been Ori Swed. He is Associate Professor of Sociology at Texas Tech University and is the Director of the Peace, War, and Social Conflict Laboratory and the co-author of Emulating Underdogs, Tactical Drones in the Russia-Ukraine War, and the Empirical Determinants of Violent Non-State Actor Drone Adoption. Roberto Gonzalez is professor of anthropology at San Jose State University. He's the author of The Quest to Automate Conflict, Militarize Data, and Predict the Future. Hugh Gusterson is the professor of anthropology and public policy at the University of British Columbia. He's the author of The Apparently Outdated Drone Remote Control Warfare, and also with Professor Gonzalez is a co-editor of Militarization, a Reader. Thank you so much for sharing your time, sharing your expertise and your insights. And I'm certain we're going to continue this conversation. Thank you.
0: When we come back, could Russia be charged with crimes of aggression? And if so, who could hold the trial? Stay with us.

0: This is the Scholar Circle, scholarcircle.org. I'm Maria Armodian. Some argue that the international crime of aggression should also be a war crime. Who could be charged with the crime? Where could such a trial be held? And who would prosecute? Doug Becker speaks with Jennifer Trahan on her new book, Exploring Crimes of Aggression, Russia and Ukraine.
1: I'm Doug Becker. In response to the devastation of World War I, world leaders led by France and the U.S. negotiated something called the Kellogg-Briand Pact. This outlawed aggressive war and outlined the crime of aggression. It was the legal foundation for one of the crimes prosecuted at the war crimes trials at Nuremberg and Tokyo following World War II. And the U.N. Charter, and this is specifically Article 2.4, not only outlaws aggressive war, but even it outlaws threatening aggressive war. So there's a long history at trying to ensure that aggressive war is against international law. But the definition of aggressive war has been a legal and political challenge for the last 100 years, or perhaps 100 plus. And perhaps no scholar has been more committed, more influential, and more productive on this very specific issue about trying to define aggressive war than our guest. Jennifer Trahan has a new book out on this issue. In The Crime of Aggression and Russia's Invasion of Ukraine, she uses this very current, incredibly important case to demonstrate the historical development of the understanding of the crime of aggression and the need to harmonize its definition and prosecute its violation. Jennifer Trahan is a clinical professor and director of the Concentration in International Law and Human Rights at NYU's Center for Global Affairs and the author of this very, very interesting new book. Jennifer, thank you so much for joining us today. Let's start with Kellogg-Briand and even the periods before. It dawned on me as I was reading this book that the crime of aggression and the outlawing of aggressive war dates back at least just about 100 years, though I think your book suggests maybe even further back than that. Where did this notion that aggressive war is illegal, where does that come from?
2: Thanks, Doug, for that great question, and thanks for having me on. Yeah, in my new book, The Crime of Aggression and Russia's Invasion of Ukraine, I start with some background on where this crime is coming from. And it really goes back historically. And I pick it up kind of with the peace movements of the 1800s. So there were serious peace societies in the United States, in Britain, and these lead both into early developments in the conduct of war, as well as trying to prevent war. And they're activists as well in other countries. So these kind of operate in parallel. We want to contain some of the more horrific practices in war, and we don't want to have war itself. And that latter sentiment leads into the founding in 1913 of the Peace Palace in The Hague. And the idea is let's have states arbitrate and later litigate instead of going to war. We see echoes in the Covenant of the League of Nations. It's a tepid start, but after World War I, they create basically a 3 months cooling down period. States cool down for 3 months and then, you know, maybe go to war. But as you pointed out, we have a seminal moment in 1928 with the Kellogg-Briand Pact saying aggressive war is illegal. And it really is the start of trying to contain war. Obviously, it doesn't avoid World War II. We end up having horrific crimes and war is not at all contained. But my book then traces coming out of World War II. We have two different attempts, both the UN Charter that in Article 2.4 prohibits aggressive war. It does allow war in self-defense, but prohibits aggressive war. And it also does allow Security Council authorized interventions. And we have the prosecutions at Nuremberg.
1: And I'm glad you mentioned Nuremberg, because obviously the story of Nuremberg seems to be very much about prosecuting crimes against humanity, though the word genocide doesn't appear, you know, prosecuting genocide and war crimes or the laws of war. But Robert Jackson, the member of the U.S. Supreme Court and likely next Chief Justice, resigned from the court to serve as a prosecutor. And my understanding is he did that because he saw that Nuremberg would finally prosecute aggressive war. I guess with that in mind, then, how central was prosecuting Germany for waging aggressive war at trying to enshrine a lot of these historical developments that seemingly hadn't been enforced?
2: Absolutely. So as you mentioned, it may not be kind of the popular perception of what happened at Nuremberg, but the core focus of the Nuremberg trials, as well as those in Tokyo, is prosecuting the crime of aggression. They call it crimes against peace. They kind of only secondarily do war crimes, crimes against humanity. They don't even reach genocide. So you'd think the Nuremberg trials were all about the Holocaust, and they really aren't. It's kind of historically, the Genocide Convention isn't concluded until 1948, after the Nuremberg trials. The U.S. Is more focused on the other crimes. By 1940, the negotiations of the Nuremberg trial, you know, not all of the camps had been discovered. And in the minds of those creating the Nuremberg prosecutions, accountability for the Holocaust is not their central motivating factor. And they really do focus on the crime of aggression, as well as the Tokyo Tribunal. But then after that, we fall into the Cold War, and we don't really have follow-up from either prosecuting genocide, war crimes, crimes against humanity, or the crime of aggression. We kind of go into the deep freeze. So we start with this strong start in these prosecutions, and then we have to wait till the world is out of the Cold War kind of to continue the development of the field of international justice.
1: But I think on this question that I've always found fascinating is a lot of our history texts suggest, well, I mean, Kellogg-Briand might have been the most idealistic of all the treaties that was negotiated at the end of the First World War. Clearly, it was unsuccessful. And the presumption is always war is just a part of the international system. So that if Kellogg-Briand was so unsuccessful, why is it not only included in the UN Charter, but even strengthened in the UN Charter? And so I guess the question is, why is there a perception that waging aggressive war is not illegal?
2: I think you're right. Good question. If you look to the preamble of the UN Charter, and if you look at negotiations about creating the UN Charter, it is really central to the goal of containing aggressive war. I mean, coming out of the ashes of World War II, there was this notion that, you know, and there are so many legal developments coming out of World War II that we just have to do better. Better in terms of fewer war crimes. The Genocide Conventions concluded, the human rights treaties start being negotiated with 1948 Universal Declaration of Human Rights. We have this proliferation of the rule of law, I think, with the sense the world just has to do better. We can't have the devastation of the type we had in World War II ever again. And really, the central focus of the UN Charter is to prohibit aggressive war. Obviously, we're still working on this. We haven't, you know, figured this out, but simultaneously, we haven't had a cataclysm of the magnitude of World War I and World War II caused through war since then. So the charter system has been, to some extent, successful, but obviously not fully.
1: You raised an interesting research question. Clearly, outlawing war has not ensured that there would be no war, but it's hard to gauge how many fewer wars there's been. But one of the things that I hope we've kind of established here is that aggressive war is illegal. But there's another step, and this has been one of the huge challenges. How do we define aggressive war? Why has that been such a challenge?
2: Well, it's actually not just aggressive war that's illegal, but also acts of aggression. So Nuremberg only did prosecute aggressive war, but we had developments after Nuremberg, and there's more of a focus on acts of aggression. And that corresponds more to the UN Charter, which bans uses of force. It doesn't only ban war, but uses of force, which is a lower threshold. But the negotiators of the crime of aggression, the current definition that we have, didn't use use of force, thinking that might be too low a threshold. So they require a manifest charter violation. And that's kind of the basis of the definition of the crime. It doesn't say war. And that's that was an issue. I know the U.S. in some negotiations said, you know, we want really only the Nuremberg approach, only full-scale war should be illegal. But the definition that we have today, which is found in the International Criminal Court's Rome Statute, it's found in GA Resolution 3314. It's found in the Special Tribunal on the Crime of Aggression for Ukraine that is in the process, we believe, of being established, criminalizes a manifest charter violation. It manifests by its character, gravity, and scale. And gravity and scale mean smaller violations aren't going to trigger a prosecution. And character means things of a legally uncertain, unclear nature are not going to be criminalized.
1: I think that's a really great point. And so then with that in mind, let's turn our attention to the case that you've raised in this book, and that is Russia's invasion of Ukraine. First of all, why did you choose this case in particular to sort of demonstrate, you know, what is the crime of war, the aggressive war, use of force? What makes this such an important case on this ongoing trend towards the legalization of war?
2: Well, I think it's just been a violation of staggeringly large magnitude. There has been aggression committed since Nuremberg. But, you know, there was also civil war, there were terrorist acts, there were a lot of situations where it's a little less clear. And there were also situations before we fought the international community finalized the definition. Now, their definition was only adopted in 2010, and it was only activated before the International Criminal Court in 2018. So we actually, you know, wouldn't go back to earlier situations. So kind of looking at the situation since the definition has been adopted, this is just a staggeringly large situation. And I think if we were ever going to revitalize the legacy of Nuremberg, the time is now, because otherwise you're like, we have this definition of the crime, and it, the negotiations were open not just to ICC, Rome Statute, state parties, International Criminal Court state parties, but all states, because most of the negotiations occurred in Princeton, New Jersey. And I was at these negotiations, Russia was at them, China, UK, France, many other states. The US declined to attend these important negotiations, but they proceeded. We have the definition. I think if we're going to revitalize the legacy of Nuremberg, the time to do so is now, unless we're going to just give up on this endeavor. But I'm obviously not a person who accepts that. I do believe in the commitments in the UN Charter against aggressive war, and I do believe in the legacy of Nuremberg. And if we're going to have a more peaceful world, I think we have to pursue the aspirations of these people who have been working on this endeavor for over 100 years to try to cut down on aggressive war and enforce the crime where war has occurred or other illegal acts of aggression that rise to the level of a manifest charter violation.
1: Now, when raising this question about Russia's invasion of Ukraine, and this has always been an issue on this, as well as a lot of different international legal issues, the selection of the case, and is this a selective application, you know, of justice? One of the questions you answered, because Russia's violation of this crime is so clear and audacious, but there's a lot of other potential cases. Is this a selective application in part because Russia's a lot less popular than, I promise you this is going to be the follow-up, what might this mean for the U.S. and Israel's war in Iran? But I'll ask you the first question. Is this selective because it's targeting Russia?
2: It is selective. So I have to be cautious in advocacy of selective justice. But I will say, historically, this is kind of how the field developed. I mean, Nuremberg and Tokyo only prosecuted German and Japanese nationals. You know, there were Allied war crimes, but of course they didn't prosecute those. Then we move forward to the 90s and we have the creation of the Yugoslav and Rwanda tribunals. There were crimes in other situations, but we have Yugoslavia, Rwanda, Cambodia, Sierra Leone. And each of those ad hoc tribunals is inherently selective because we don't have justice across the boards. The aspiration for justice across the boards leads to the creation of the International Criminal Court, an institution that is under attack now by the U.S. administration, which may be the subject of another radio show sometime. Why this attack against this judicial institution? But the formation of the ICC is designed to get away from, okay, we create ad hoc tribunals every time there's a horrific situation. But the ad hoc tribunals we've had have prosecuted genocide, war crimes, and crimes against humanity. They haven't prosecuted the crime of aggression, which is somewhat lagged behind in its development. It was included in the International Criminal Court statute in 1998, but the statute basically said we still need a definition and conditions by which the ICC will exercise jurisdiction. So it went through a later negotiating process, and those were only finalized in 2010 with jurisdiction activated in 2018. But it was a really limited jurisdictional regime. And it was in part the U.S. in the negotiations in Kampala, Uganda, that created the limited jurisdictional regime. And the U.S. basically, with some allied countries, insisted that states that are not party to the International Criminal Court statute could never be prosecuted for the crime of aggression. Now, I think the U.S. was probably thinking about itself or maybe an important U.S. ally, but simultaneously, it also exempted Russia from jurisdiction. It exempted China, India, Pakistan, a whole lot of countries. So it's a really limited jurisdictional regime. When Russia invaded, it became the genesis of kind of two parallel tracks. One is maybe we do need an ad hoc tribunal for Russia's invasion. And okay, maybe we need to fix the International Criminal Court statute and make there be broader jurisdiction. So we've kind of had a two-step process. Setting up a special tribunal, which is slated to be in The Hague, and it's been agreed on between the Council of Europe and Ukraine. It's just in the very early setup stages, but it has the structure, it has all been agreed on, and that would look at aggression against Ukraine. It doesn't say Russian aggression, it says aggression against Ukraine. So for instance, you know, a prosecutor might look at Belarus's role in allowing its territory to be used as a staging ground. So we have that, and then we have a separate path revisiting the International Criminal Court's approach to the crime of aggression. And that's been the subject of a separate negotiating process.
1: And that's clear here, because obviously Russia's invasion of Ukraine, immediately you would think this would be an ICC prosecution, but you're laying out why that potentially is not. Yet Vladimir Putin has actually been indicted by the International Criminal Court. So why would a special tribunal to wrestle with this crime be necessary if Vladimir Putin is ever apprehended? The likely scenario would be that he would go to the ICC on the crimes he's already been indicted for.
2: Right, exactly. So there is jurisdiction over war crimes, genocide, and crimes against humanity committed in the territory of Ukraine. And that is the basis of the warrant against Putin and his commissioner for children's rights for the illegal abduction and deportation of Ukrainian children into Russia. There are also public warrants for the conduct of war, and there may be sealed warrants as well. But the ICC cannot proceed on charges of the crime of aggression because it's subject to this different jurisdictional regime. So even though Ukraine initially did an ad hoc declaration accepting the court's jurisdiction, did two of them actually, and then later joined the International Criminal Court and even ratified the Kampala Crime of Aggression Amendments, The crime of aggression still can't be done before the ICC unless the statute is amended. So there is a process going on to try to amend what we call the Kampala crime of aggression amendments to have broader

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1: It did not carry the day last summer. There was a lot of support for it, but there was a vocal minority. So it's gone back into the negotiating process. There will be further negotiations in 2027 and a final conference in 2029. And that's kind of revisiting why the International Criminal Court has such minimal jurisdiction for this, what at Nuremberg was called the supreme international crime. Why supreme? Because it can start off all the other crimes. If you don't have aggression, you don't reach the war crimes, crimes against humanity, or any of the other crimes or any of the harms. So that's the idea, that it is the decision to go to war or to engage in other acts of aggression that can set off the chain of causation that leads to so many of the other crimes. That is why it's the supreme international crime. And does it make sense to have only this tiny bit of jurisdiction over this crime? I mean, we look at the world stage, and obviously having this tiny bit of jurisdiction has not caused any deterrent effect. It didn't deter Vladimir Putin, and for good reason, because there had been this carve out of non-state parties that the U.S. had spearheaded in 2010. Obviously not omniscient that it would be Russia invading Ukraine, but it's really been an impediment for the court. Even though its jurisdiction activated in 2018, it hasn't been able to do a single investigation or prosecution of the crime. It hasn't been within its jurisdiction.
2: At the end of the day, it seems like it's very unlikely that Vladimir Putin is ever going to be apprehended and sent off to The Hague. So is this whole process pretty much just kind of a political process to try to rally support for Ukraine and to try to identify, you know, Russia's the aggressor, so we should support Ukraine? Is this politics dressed up as law?
1: Absolutely not. So I guess I'm revealing my age somewhat, but I worked at Human Rights Watch decades ago, where we had an arrest Milosevic campaign and an arrest Karadzic campaign and arrest Mladic. And at the time when you're working on these, you're kind of scratching your head going, wait, how would they ever end up in The Hague? And yet they did. And the same was true of Charles Taylor, wanted by the Sierra Leone Special Court. And he was at the time president of Liberia. And once he was ex-president, he did end up getting prosecuted. So sometimes you think the crime, you know, there's no way this can happen. But I don't think you want to say the crimes are so too difficult to do, we just give up on these endeavors. So we have to pursue them. But the crime of aggression is a leadership crime, but it's not only the top leader. It's not just Putin or, you know, the president of Russia or the foreign minister. It is carries down to others in a leadership position, able to conduct the affairs of the state. It would capture a number of individuals in the definition. So, you know, we don't have a precise number, but it's something in the definition called the leadership clause. So it is individuals below Putin as well. And this is a little bit of a controversial feature. The tribunal that is being envisioned can also do trials in absentia. Now, it can't do them against the top three leaders whose proceedings would be suspended while they're in office. It's a kind of a complicated immunities question. And that was a compromise that was worked out. But it could go forward with cases against other individuals, even if they're not present. So this can go forward. And, you know, even if it's maybe not the perfect start, I think it is the start to revitalizing the legacy of the Nuremberg and Tokyo tribunals. And if we're going to cut down on aggressive war, on optional wars, you know, and I'm not here thinking just, you know, Russia's invasion of Ukraine, if we're going to deter other leaders in the future, and I emphasize the International Criminal Court doesn't have retroactive justice, it doesn't go backwards in time, but if we're ever going to contain optional wars and have leaders not patently violate the UN Charter, we need to start somewhere. And it's a problem because the permanent members of the Security Council, they're not going to get condemned through the Security Council due to their veto power. So

0: they almost have a carte blanche, and that's just a problematic situation for the world. So we really need to revitalize these prosecutions and try to cut down on illegal war and other acts of aggression.
1: Absolutely. Our guest today is Jennifer Trahan. She's written a wonderful book entitled The Crime of Aggression and Russia's Invasion of Ukraine. It's been the foundation of today's conversation. She's clinical professor and director of the Concentration in International Law and Human Rights at NYU's Center for Global Affairs. Jennifer Trahan, we've had you on many times. It's always been wonderful. This one in particular, because it was such an incredibly informative book. Thank you so much for writing it and for taking some time and sharing your expertise with us today.
0: Thank you so much.
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6: Missing in Nepal and Tibet following the devastating flash flood last week, brought on by the collapse of a mountain glacier. We'll go to Nepal for the latest. Then power's finally been restored in Gary, Indiana, where a storm left nearly 40,000 residents without electricity for 2 weeks.
7: You got to think about Gary is predominantly black. And look how they're treating us. It's terrible out here, man. It's terrible.
6: We'll go to Indiana and speak with Gary Mayor Eddie Melton. And we'll be joined by Ron Daniels. He attended the National Black Political Convention held in Gary, Indiana in 1972. And this weekend joined thousands for the 63rd anniversary of the March on Washington. Daniels was there in 1963 as well. Then Bill Hartung, author of The $1 trillion War Machine on the U.S. War in Iran and the real reason there's a munitions shortage. And finally, Dolly Parton was laid to rest this weekend. We'll speak with her 9-to-5 co-star Jane Fonda. Dolly's song for the film became an anthem for working women.
8: One day, about, I don't know, 3 or 4 weeks into the shooting, she called me and Lily over. I've written a song. And she starts singing 9-to-5, using her nails as percussion instruments. And I just, Lily and I looked at each other. We both had the biggest goosebumps we'd ever had.
9: Working 9-to-5.
6: Welcome to Democracy Now!, democracynow.org, The War and Peace Report. I'm Amy Goodman. U.S. forces targeted 2 Iranian launchers on Larak Island on Sunday. A U.S. official confirmed it's the first U.S. strike on Iran in over a month. Iran retaliated by striking U.S. forces based in Jordan and U.S. military targets at the Al Minhad Air Base in the UAE. It comes as the Washington Post reports several U.S. military leaders warn Secretary of Defense Pete Hegseth that prolonging the war against Iran is unsustainable as it weakens the U.S. ability to respond to threats. Meanwhile, Iranian leaders acknowledge foreign trade has shrunk by a third due to U.S. sanctions and blockade. This is Iran's President Masoud Pezeshkian.
10: We do not seek war. That has been our message to the world until now. However, in the face of aggression, we will not stand by. We are capable of delivering a decisive response. Instability in this region would affect everyone and create serious problems. Instability is in no country's interest.
6: President Trump Friday confirmed the United States has struck a deal with Venezuela to control more than 65 billion barrels of Venezuelan oil. Trump said on Truth Social the agreement would more than double U.S. oil reserves and, quote, substantially lower gas prices for all Americans, unquote, amidst the U.S.-Israeli war on Iran and the closure of the Strait of Hormuz. On Saturday, Venezuela's interim president, Delcy Rodriguez, hailed the deal as an economic revival for Venezuela.
11: Hay algo que debe quedar absolutamente claro.
12: One thing must remain absolutely clear. Venezuela retains ownership and sovereignty over its resources while utilizing capital, technology, and operational capacity to support the recovery of a strategic industry that has been severely affected by sanctions.
6: But many economists warn Venezuelans won't actually see significant benefits from the agreement. The deal also sparked widespread condemnation of the U.S. takeover of Venezuela's oil reserves after the abduction of former President Nicolas Maduro and the First Lady Celia Flores in January. U.S. Senator Chris Van Hollen said, quote, this is proof Trump put our service members at risk to get Venezuelan oil for his billionaire buddies. Putting our soldiers' lives on the line for private profit is a gross dereliction of his constitutional duty, Senator Van Hollen said. In Nepal, more than 900 people have been confirmed dead after a massive wall of water, mud, and debris crashed through a Himalayan river valley on the border with Tibet. The number of missing people has topped 4,700. Rescuers are now digging into roughly a dozen hydropower tunnels where more than 900 workers are trapped, debris blocking the entrances. Meanwhile, in Kathmandu, morgues are full as families are searching hospitals for their missing loved ones. Crews have buried hundreds of unidentified bodies in shallow graves. This is a farmer who has four missing family members.
0: Everyone is hoping to find relatives. The army camp is crowded and we need to wait for some time. There is hope, but bodies may be lying in nearby fields or farmland. But their families, like us, are hopeful. I left my work in Kathmandu to come here and look for our missing relatives.
6: After headlines, we'll go to Kathmandu to speak with journalist Kunda Dixit. Back in the United States, at least one person has been confirmed dead and 15 are still missing at Grand Canyon National Park in Arizona after a flash flood swept through the canyon Saturday. Over 60 people were evacuated from the park. In immigration news, ICE plans to spend as much as $2 million to purchase robot dogs to aid in immigration enforcement operations. It follows the agency's recent decision to purchase electric shock gloves for officers. CBS News reports that in the span of 10 days, the Trump administration deported more than 100 immigrants from the U.S. to at least eight countries in Africa they have no ties to, among them Afghans who helped U.S. military members. The U.S. deportees have been sent to the Central African Republic, Equatorial Guinea, Liberia, and several other nations across Africa as Trump expands and secretive third country agreements. This comes as another federal appeals courts block the Trump administration's efforts to indefinitely detain immigrants without access to bond hearings. This was the eighth ruling rejecting the policy. In more related news, the Board of Immigration Appeals has overturned a policy that allowed people with deferred action for childhood arrivals, or DACA, to travel outside the United States and re-enter the country with government permission. The policy is known as advanced parole. The Trump administration will now have the ability to penalize DACA recipients who leave the U.S. under advanced parole by denying them the right to apply for permanent U.S. residency for at least 10 years. In the occupied West Bank, at least three Palestinians were killed in an Israeli airstrike on Jenin Friday. This was the first Israeli airstrike in the West Bank in months as Israel escalates military raids. The Palestine Red Crescent said Israeli soldiers briefly detained medics and blocked their access to the site of the strike. In more news from the West Bank, masked Israeli settlers assaulted a Palestinian woman and three members of an NBC news team reporting on the ground Saturday. The news crew was interviewing Aida Ahmed Abdullah and her family in the town of Jalud near Nablus when they were attacked. Abdullah and her family had been violently forced from their home by Israeli settlers. In Gaza, an Israeli strike killed two Palestinians, including a three-year-old boy identified as Tayyam Hamdan, in the central Gaza Strip on Sunday. Since last October's so-called ceasefire, Israel's killed over 1,200 Palestinians in Gaza. This comes as Haaretz reports armed Palestinian militias have become an operational arm of the Israeli army and the counterintelligence agency Shin Bet inside Gaza. An Israeli Air Force officer who spoke with Haaretz said, quote, you see the state of Israel, the IDF and Shin Bet sending armed, trained militias to commit war crimes, and I'm the one who has to protect them during their operations so they don't get hurt, unquote. A federal judge has ruled that the Trump administration's violated the constitutional rights of international students in seeking to deport them for their pro-Palestinian activism and criticism of Israel. In her ruling, U.S. District Judge Noelle Wise wrote, quote, In the United States, free speech, including the freedom to criticize the government and its leaders, is not a sign of our democracy's fragility. It is evidence of its strength. That strength is diminished when members of our society, citizens and non-citizens alike, must self-censor and behave or suffer the government's retaliation, unquote. The lawsuit was filed by the student newspaper, the Stanford Daily, which claimed that some of its writers who are on student visas declined to cover pro-Palestinian protests or report on topics related to Israel and requested their articles on such topics be removed, fearing deportation. In Ukraine, a Russian attack on a weapons depot on Friday night triggered enormous explosions and fires that engulfed dozens of homes and buildings, killing 38 people. It's Russia's deadliest attack on Ukraine this year. On Saturday, Russian strikes on Kyiv killed a 2-year-old girl and injured 12 others. On Sunday, Russian troops dropped bombs on private houses, killing 2 people, including a 13-year-old. In Russia, Ukraine hit a commercial facility Sunday, killing 2 people. Another person was killed in a Ukrainian attack in the Russian-controlled part of Luhansk region in eastern Ukraine. President Trump Sunday threatened to report NBC's Kristen Welker to the FCC, the Federal Communications Commission, for her comments on Trump's endorsement of GOP candidates. In a post on Truth Social, Trump said Welker, who's the longtime host of Meet the Press, should face, quote, rebuke or punishment, unquote, from the FCC for saying Trump's political endorsements have yielded, quote, mixed results in recent primary elections ahead of midterms in November. Trump lashed out, quote, how can anyone be allowed to say this working for freely given public airwaves, unquote. Trump went on to accuse what he described as the, quote, radical left news, unquote, of harassment and libel. FCC Chair Brendan Carr has often sided with Trump in his attacks against the press and free speech. Here in New York, protesters gathered outside Madison Square Garden to rally against a visit from Mohan Bhagwat, the chief of the RSS, a far-right paramilitary organization closely linked to India's ruling BJP party. India's Prime Minister Narendra Modi is a member of the group, and Bhagwat's rally in New York marks the beginning of a global speaking tour for the 100th anniversary of the RSS. Democracy Now! Spoke to Sunny Singh, a Sikh activist at the rally.
2: The RSS has state power in India right now, which is not only a threat to people in my community as the Indian government targets us for assassinations in parts of the diaspora in the U.S. and Canada, but also to our Muslim brothers and sisters, our Christian brothers and sisters, other religious minorities, and Dalit and Bahujan people. So I stand in solidarity with all those communities. I'm also here to stand up for my own community.
6: And in Washington, D.C., 63 years after Martin Luther King stood on the steps of the Lincoln Memorial and delivered his I Have a Dream speech, thousands assembled Friday to warn against the attacks on voting rights. It comes as the Supreme Court this year significantly weakened Section 2 of the Voting Rights Act, making it harder for plaintiffs to challenge discriminatory voting maps. Friday's event drew union members, students, members of black fraternities and sororities, and activists from around the country. Speakers included Martin Luther King Jr.'s granddaughter, Yolanda Renee King, and his son, Martin Luther King III, as well as U.S. Senator Bernie Sanders of Vermont and Democratic Congressmember Alexandria Ocasio-Cortez of New York.
3: Be clear about the country that we are fighting for. We, the people, demand full, protected, and restored voting rights in the United States of America.
6: Civil rights leader Ron Daniels will join us later in the broadcast. He attended this weekend's commemoration and was there for the March on Washington in 1963. And those are some of the headlines. This is Democracy Now!, democracynow.org, The War and Peace Report. I'm Amy Goodman. In Nepal, more than 900 people have been confirmed dead after a massive wall of water, mud, and debris crashed through a Himalayan river valley on the border with Tibet. More than 4,700 people are missing. Rescue efforts are also underway for more than 900 hydropower workers believed to be trapped in more than a dozen underground tunnels blocked by debris. Families are searching hospitals for the missing, and crews have buried hundreds of unidentified bodies in shallow graves. This is a Nepali man searching for missing family members.
0: Everyone is hoping to find relatives. The army camp is crowded, and we need to wait for some time. There is hope, but bodies may be lying in nearby fields or farmland. But their families, like us, are hopeful. I left my work in Kathmandu to come here and look for our missing relatives.
6: On Sunday, the World Health Organization, WHO, partnered with the Nepal Army to rush essential supplies to flood-affected parts of central Nepal. This is WHO team lead in Nepal, Dr. Balinder Singh Chawla, describing the scale of the destruction.
13: We've washed away. There are families that have been washed away. The health facilities have been washed away. And people are in dire need of support. WHO has been trying to assess the needs and respond to the government of Nepal with whatever best we can at this moment. We have been supporting with all IEHK kits. We've been supporting with tents. We're supporting with other supplies as required. And there are other supplies that are coming from Kathmandu to this place.
6: For more, we go to Kathmandu, Nepal, where we're joined by Kunda Dixon. He's a former editor and current publisher of Nepali Times. His most recent piece is headlined, Nepal Avalanche Was Live on Drone Camera. Dixon is author of Dateline Earth, Journalism as If the Planet Mattered, and also a People's War trilogy of the Nepal conflict. He's also a media educator and chair of the Center for Investigative Journalism, Nepal. Kunda Dixit, welcome back to Democracy Now! It's an honor to have you with us. Our condolences over the horror of what has taken place. Well over 5,000 people dead or missing at this point. The numbers may be going up. Still, people are being searched for, especially in these hydroelectric hydropower tunnels. Can you talk about what's happening on the ground?
14: Well, on the ground, I think we're just picking up the pieces now. Hope is fading for most of those who are missing. This runs into thousands, mainly because many of them are buried under, 100, 200 meters of debris. Our bodies are being washed up in all the way down in India, 250 kilometers downstream. So this is a catastrophe of unimaginable proportions. I, in my career, have never seen anything like it. And we have covered other glacial lake bursts in the Himalaya before. Because there is so little news of bodies, their relatives are really distraught, as you showed here earlier. And they're, thronging to hospital morgues. The morgues are full, so their bodies are being buried after DNA identification so that they can be brought up later for cremation. But actually, the strange thing is there are very few bodies compared to the numbers who are missing. So it's a terrible situation. It's a huge human tragedy. But it's also an economic loss for the country. Much worse, in fact, than the 2015 earthquake in Nepal, which killed 9,000 people.
6: Can you talk about the fact, people refer to an act of God. We're talking about a glacier. Something you have written about extensively and the effects of climate change on your community, on the country of Nepal, on Tibet, and what this means when you are right next to the largest greenhouse gas emitter, China. And of course, I'm speaking to you from the historically largest greenhouse gas emitter, the United States, and what this means for a country like Nepal. Not responsible, to say the least, for climate change.
14: We are next to India and China, who are the biggest emitters together. But in per capita terms, they're not as high as industrialized countries, even now. And China is taking great leaps in renewable energy. So is India going that way. So this is historical. The buildup of greenhouse gases has led to this. We used to say that the glaciers are melting in the Himalaya. Now it seems like the mountains are cracking up. And this seems to be the case in this event, which happened on a mountain in Nepal, near the Chinese border, where mountains that are already fragile because of seismic activity are now losing the permafrost ice that used to be inside the cracks in the rocks which have now melted because of global warming. And then the mountains are literally crumbling. And what happened this time, it seems, is that the rocks, the bedrock underneath the glacier gave way. So it came down with the rocks and the ice on top of it into the valley below, into a river that then flowed into Nepal. So this has sort of redefined what global warming and climate change is doing, not just to Nepal and the Himalaya, but to the planet.
6: Can you talk about what the Red Cross is saying right now? I mean, the number of people, we don't know the numbers at this point, and particularly the hydropower tunnels and what is happening?
14: Yeah, this happened on a river called the Trisuli, which actually starts in Tibet and flows into Nepal. And it is a major economic corridor. It is for tourism. A lot of trekkers and mountaineers go through this valley to go climb mountains and hike in them. It's an extremely scenic area, very beautiful. It's also the economic corridor to China, Nepal's second largest trading partner. Most of our trade goes through a border checkpoint, which now no longer exists, from Nepal into China. The highway leading to that checkpoint has been swept away. And it's also a conduit for pilgrims going up to holy lakes up in the mountains in Nepal as well as in Tibet. And this Friday was actually the full moon day, was one of the holiest days of the year for pilgrims. So there, the valley was full of tourists and pilgrims and travelers and traders, trucks and buses. So that's why the death toll among the visitors was so high. But we can't even imagine. I mean, no one has even calculated precisely the death toll among Nepali people in the settlements and the towns and the villages that were completely wiped off the map.
6: This is exiled Tibetan spiritual leader, the Dalai Lama, speaking on Sunday.
10: The recent flash floods in the Nepal-Tibet border region, particularly in the Kyrgyz on the Tibetan side and in the Rasuwa area of Nepal, have caused great loss of life, suffering, and destruction. For the benefit of the deceased, those missing, we will pray to Avalokiteshvara and recite the six-syllable mantra. May these prayers help and benefit all those affected by this tragedy.
6: Can you talk, Khandru Dixit, about what is needed from the international community at this point?
14: Well, I think at the point immediately we needed that specialized digging equipment to reach those tunnels of the hydropower plants that you mentioned. There are about 900 workers and engineers who are stuck inside. Some of them have been now approached, but they found no survivors inside and no sign of life. The others are in a remote areas, and even the entrances have now been completely plugged by the sediment that came down the river. I think in the longer term, this is going to take years, if not a decade, to rehabilitate and find jobs and find economic activity, find homes for people who have been displaced downstream. And this is going to run into hundreds of thousands of people who will be affected indirectly. It might actually spur more out-migration to cities and abroad, people leaving just to take care of their families and to rebuild. The government is now, we have a new government in the it's just been in power for 6 months after the Gen Z uprising exactly a year ago. And they have some amazingly talented technocrats with international exposure. And I'm sure that, you know, they understand the gravity of the situation and are approaching in multilateral donors as well as countries abroad. For specialized help, as well as long-term assistance for development and to get the economic activity going again.
6: And you face the possibility in this last 30 seconds of another flood, Khanda?
14: Yeah, it's raining heavily outside. I'm looking outside my window towards the north where the valley is. And I see on the weather radar that the area that where the flood originated behind Langtang Mountain is now under a very heavy thunderstorm and snowfall. So we're not out of these woods yet.
6: Mm. Kunda Dixit, former editor and current publisher of Nepali Time, most recent piece, Nepal Avalanche Was Live on Drone Camera, author of Dateline Earth, Journalism as If the Planet Mattered, and a people war trilogy of the Nepal conflict. Coming up, the Washington Post revealed several U.S. military leaders have advised the defense secretary against extending the war in Iran. We'll speak with William Hartung, author of The Trillion-Dollar War Machine. Stay with us.

0: Small Things by Cassie Velaza, performing at the Brooklyn Folk Festival. This is Democracy Now!, democracynow.org, The War and Peace Report. I'm Amy Goodman. The Washington Post revealed several U.S. military leaders have advised Defense Secretary Pete Hegseth against extending the war in Iran because the six-month-old war has degraded the military's ability to confront threats elsewhere. The warnings appeared in a classified assessment recently shared with Hegseth. The Washington Post reports the warnings were detailed by the heads of the Army, Navy, and Air Force, and the four-star commanders overseeing U.S. operations throughout Europe, Asia, and Latin America. This comes after multiple reports have revealed the U.S. is facing a munitions shortage. According to Reuters, the U.S. Army has used up much of its global stockpile of surface-to-surface long-range missiles. We're joined now by William Hartung, principal advisor at the Project on Government Oversight. His new piece for The Nation headlined, "The Real Reason There's a Munitions Shortage." His latest book is titled, "The Trillion-Dollar War Machine, How Runaway Military Spending Drives America into Foreign Wars and Bankrupts Us at Home." So what is the real reason for this shortage? And do you believe there is one, Bill?
1: Too many wars. I mean, if you're going to arm a genocide, wage an illegal war on Iran, the prior arming of Ukraine, you're going to run out of munitions. And of course, these interceptors are dealing with drones that cost tens of thousands. They cost millions. So the Pentagon is completely dysfunctional when it comes to fighting this kind of war. They have depleted some of these things to some degree, perhaps a third to a half. But the reason they're saying this is because then it would be ready for a war with China. If we have a war with China, we're in deep, deep trouble. We really have a diplomacy gap more than a munitions gap.
0: I mean, we were just reporting on the U.S. attacking Iran again for the first time in a month.
1: Yeah, well, I think Hegseth and Trump, they have a foreign policy more based on fantasy and the president's ego than any kind of analysis. I mean, he thought he was going to swoop in there, put in a leader that was conducive to U.S. interests, and he's got a six-month war on his hands. So whether they'll listen to the military leaders is hard to know, but the fact that they spoke up is kind of unique in Trump world.
0: Can you talk about the U.S. using, to say the least, expensive missiles to attack Iran's, to say the least, inexpensive drones?
1: Well, yeah. An Iranian drone might cost $30,000 or $40,000. A cruise missile is $2 million. Some of the Patriot interceptor batteries are over $10 billion, rather. The THAAD missile defense system, a full battery, could be $18 billion. So the so-called cost exchange ratio is not in the U.S. favor. And of course, these things take time to build. So it's great as a money-making machine for the weapons industry, but it's not any way to wage a conflict, of course, a conflict that shouldn't have been started in the first place.
0: Your book is called The Trillion-Dollar War Machine. The U.S. has never spent more on the military than it is now, and it has a critical shortage of weapons?
1: Yes. It's partly because they like to build the big-ticket things. The F-35, the bombers, the aircraft
0: carriers.
1: What
0: about the F-35, which you've, to say the least, criticized?
1: Well, it's probably the most dysfunctional weapons program in living memory. It was supposed to do many things, does none of them well. It's in the hangar half of the time. It was supposed to be a revolution in military procurement. It's kind of proven why you have to take those claims with a grain of salt, like the new tech claims about how the miracles they're going to do are probably just that, a marketing technique.
0: Can you talk about how the weapons are being used? Last week's Democracy Now! Headline, this comes as the Associated Press reports the Pentagon faces a beyond critical shortage of Patriot missile interceptors in Europe after exhausting most of its supply defending U.S. bases and Israel from Iranian drones and missiles. Talk about the role of the interceptors, specifically what role they play in the U.S. defense of Israel.
1: Well, yes. These drones can be quite capable, and as I said, they're relatively cheap by military terms. So to defend Israel, to defend U.S. bases, to defend U.S. communication nodes, they need to use these expensive missiles. And you can't build them quickly, so they've taken them from Europe. They'll probably use fewer in the Gulf, although they have to defend parts of the Gulf. So it's really, I think they thought they could bully their way to victory. And they really didn't build. Our military is less about defense than about enriching contractors. So that dysfunction is.
0: And what about that? The level of profit of the military contractors at this point?
1: Well, you know, more than half the Pentagon budget goes to contractors. And usually in wartime, they get more because they're supposed to go quicker and so forth. But for example, out of Ukraine, they gave General Dynamics money to build an ammunition plant that literally didn't produce anything in 2 years, as Politico, ProPublica reported. So this idea, push it out the door more quickly, is working against a dysfunctional arms industry.
0: Final comments on what people should understand at this point and what you feel should be the direction this country is going. And given the amount of dark money in politics right now, in campaign contributions, do you also hold the Democrats responsible?
1: Yeah, it's a bipartisan problem. Trump, of course, is shouting it from the rooftops. But I'm not worried about a munitions gap. I'm worried about a democracy gap, a public health gap, environmental protection gap, equality gap. Those are the things that are going to harm people, certainly more than Iran or even more than China. So we need to demand that rather than doubling down on a bigger arms industry, we start meeting people's needs.
0: William Hartung, principal advisor at the Project on Government Oversight, will link to your new piece, The Real Reason There's a Munitions Shortage. His latest book, co-authored with Ben Freeman, is titled The Trillion-Dollar War Machine, How Runaway Military Spending Drives America into Foreign Wars and Bankrupts Us at Home. This is Democracy Now!, democracynow.org. I'm Amy Goodman. We turn now to Gary, Indiana, where thousands of residents recently spent 2 weeks without power following a storm that ripped through the majority black city. Indiana Governor Mike Braun and others have called for investigations into why it took the private utility company, Northern Indiana Public Service Company, NIPSCO, so long for power to be restored. NIPSCO is privately owned and partially owned by Blackstone. The blackout impacted all aspects of life, from residents being trapped in apartments to gas stations running out of fuel to grocery stores being forced to close. During the blackout, residents of Gary decried the company's failure to restore power.
2: You got to think about Gary is predominantly black. And look how they're treating us. It's terrible out here, man. It's terrible. And it shouldn't even be this way in 2026, man. 2026 is still like this, and it's terrible, man. It's terrible. I feel bad, to be honest with you, man.
0: Officials have estimated the storm might have resulted in up to $5 billion in damages in Gary and other Indiana communities. Gary is a majority black city, about 80%, which is home of what was once the world's largest steel mill in the world. But deindustrialization has taken its toll on the city. In the 60s, the city's population reached over 175,000. Today, it stands at under 70,000. About a third of the population lives below the poverty line. We go now to Gary, Indiana, where we're joined by the city's mayor, Eddie Melton. Welcome to Democracy Now! Can you talk about the state of your city right now? As we reported over the last 2 weeks, tens of thousands of people without electricity and all that that means, and where you're standing right now.
3: Me on the show. As you can imagine, a city without power for over 2 weeks is still in recovery. We have about 95-97% of the population that is back with power. Many of the folks that are without power is because they received personal damage to their homes, ripping off weather heads and things of that nature. So we've been raising the dollars before there was a commitment from the state and federal government so we can help those individuals restore power. So we're still in the recovery phase as we speak.
0: Can you talk about the role of the private energy company NIPSCO for the country, for the world to understand what took place? Actually, you used to work for them. Is that right, Mayor Melton?
3: Yeah, absolutely. So I understand the process. So I would tell you that for a storm that came through. They said it's almost as a Category 2 hurricane came through Northwest Indiana, swept through three counties, Lake County, Porter County, and LaPorte County, portions of LaPorte County. Heavy wind and rain. That rain went to central Indiana, where there's significant flooding that occurred there as well, ripping trees up out of the ground, causing a lot of destruction to our grid system. So, having worked there, I understand the process of restoration of power. I didn't work on the operations side, but I dealt much with that aspect of it. And knowing mutual aid that comes from other communities, I was saddened to see that we didn't receive that mutual aid as much as the size of Gary is. Gary is 52 square miles, so it takes a significant amount of labor and hands on deck to restore a lot of that system.
0: When the city, when the state, when the company announced its restoration, did it mention, was Gary even included in the schedule?
3: That was where the initial outcry from us started. When an energy company releases their estimated time of restoration, it typically lists out those communities in certain regional areas and pockets. But this was an abnormal storm. And I urged the utility company to break down the city separate from the other regional populations that they were identifying. When we did not see Gary listed in the beginning, it felt as if we were being left behind and overlooked. So we pressed and we called before the public, and we told them to come before the public to do a press conference to articulate what was the problem, how long is it going to take for restoration, and to start listing Gary separately from other cities so we can have an accurate account and we can track it from a transparency perspective.
0: Do you think it had something to do with Gary being more than 80% Black, a third of the population under the poverty line?
3: Well, that's what I felt at that moment. When you look and you do not see your city listed on there. Now, granted, there were other cities that weren't mentioned. But when your power's out at your home and you're in your city, you're looking for your city. So to omit the city, it felt very overlooking and not the direct attention that it need in an emergency such as that.
0: Many climate studies have shown that climate chaos we're experiencing all over this country, not to mention the world. We were just talking about Nepal, will disproportionately hurt under-resourced and underserved communities. Can you talk about the efforts underway in Indiana to protect its citizens from future storms and also the lawsuits that have already been brought, for example, against NIPSCO?
3: Yes, so we put together a series of demands to the utility company. One of that is hardening the infrastructure. If we had six storms last year, and this year we've had 14 already before the end of the year, and we've never seen wind this strong before. If we're seeing winds close to 100 mile or over 100 miles an hour, they need to ensure that the utility grid system is going to sustain that type of wind. So there's going to be, what type of poles are going to be used? Are they going to be hardened with a different type of material instead of just the typical wood, wooden poles? Are they going to put cement in the base of these? Are they going to upgrade the circuitry as well as the transformers? All of this stuff has to take place for a city the size of Gary to endure more and severe storms. Right now, we have received the federal declaration of a natural disaster for the state of Indiana, and the governor himself also provided some resources. And today, there'll be FEMA will be on the ground. I'll be meeting with FEMA hands-on and the governor to ensure that the resources are deployed throughout the entire city.
0: Eddie Melton, I want to thank you for being with us, Mayor of Gary, Indiana. This is Democracy Now!, democracynow.org, the War and Peace Report. I'm Amy Goodman. In 1972, Gary, Indiana, was the site of the historic National Black Political Convention. To many, it was known as the Gary Convention. Its impact still felt today. Among those who attended, Coretta Scott King, Betty Shabazz, the wife of Malcolm X, Jesse Jackson, Bobby Seale, Louis Farrakhan, Shirley Chisholm, Harry Belafonte, Mary Baraka, the great New Jersey poet, and others. The convention led to the founding of the National Black Political Assembly. Our next guest, Ron Daniels, served as president of the assembly from 74 to 1980. Ron Daniels joins us now, president of the Institute of the Black World 21st Century, convener of the National African American Reparations Commission, host of Vantage Point on WBAI 99.5 FM New York and on the Pacifica Network, just back, actually, from the 63rd anniversary of the March on Washington, where thousands gathered this weekend for that incredible day 63 years ago when Dr. King gave his I Have a Dream speech. Dr. Daniels, if you can start off by talking about placing Gary, Indiana, in this political context, this historical context that many young people who are watching and listening to this show right now had never heard of.
4: Well, there are a lot of young people now asking about the Gary National Black Political Convention. It was one of the great gatherings in the history of Black people in this country. I did have the honor of playing an incredible role in it, actually coming out of Youngstown, Ohio. I'm listening to all of these steel towns, and Youngstown is a steel town. Had the opportunity to serve as co-convener of the Ohio delegation, along with Mayor Stokes of Cleveland. And so there, the Gary Convention set forth a Black political agenda, which if you look at it, and I read it occasionally, you would think we're still in the same spot. We're not actually in the same spot, but some of the same issues, D.C. statehood, for example, that was raised at the March on Washington. I'm reflecting back on how D.C. statehood was a major call at the Gary National Black Political Convention. Its historic outcome, really, more than anything else, was it led to a watershed number of Black elected officials leaving with the idea that it wasn't necessarily the skin color or the character of a person that was important or the individuals. It was about an agenda. No permanent friends, no permanent enemies, but a permanent agenda. That process of having periodic gatherings to say, what is our agenda? That's what we should be fighting for. And when I think about Gary, I think about Richard Gordon Hatcher, one of the most, I think, the most influential and most progressive mayor of his time, along with Marion Barry of Washington, D.C., and Mayor Jackson first term. He and I were very close friends. We worked together in the Jackson campaign. Of course, he was chairman of the 1988 Jackson for President campaign. I served as a deputy campaign manager. And when you look at really where we are today in terms of urban policy, you look at Gary and you raise the question about cities being left back, the whole question of deindustrialization. You had Mayor Hatcher, one of the most progressive mayors. He was sharp, he was brilliant. But the fact of the matter is that town was run by U.S. Steel. U.S. Steel was the second largest steel producing center. It may have had the biggest plant. Pittsburgh, number one, Gary, number two, Youngstown was number four. So whatever, when U.S. Steel dictated its terms, or when U.S. Steel eventually pulled out, it was a devastating blow to the city of Gary, leading to increasing crime and poverty, that the kind of situation that you see now. And it really raises questions really about an agenda moving forward. For example, I'm listening about the private electrical company. Well, you know, Amy, one of the things that a lot of people have forgotten about is there was a time when we had a much more robust public space. And I argue that the public space is the great equalizer in a racialized capitalist system. So we need public utilities. But instead of having public utilities, we're negotiating with private utilities. And they don't serve almost any community well, but they certainly don't serve Black and brown and marginalized communities well. And I do mean by that also poor white communities. So there's a lot to be unpacked in terms of what's going on in Gary. But it's also important to look forward in this moment to the need of Black folks to come together. One of the outcomes, ultimately, that relationship between Richard Gordon, Hatcher, and Jesse Jackson, the Rainbow Coalition. We're in a period now where we need something similar to a Rainbow Coalition to really address the critical issues that were talked about at the March on Washington that just occurred. Kudos to Reverend Sharpton and Martin King III and Andrea Waters King for convening again a huge number of leaders that came together, which we need for this moment, because this is one of, if not the most dangerous moment in the history of these United States of America. That's the negative side. The positive side is we have the capacity, utilizing the concept of King's beloved community and a rainbow formation, to actually lead the way to a very positive agenda. In fact, a game-changing, transformative agenda that will deal with finally getting rid of some of the kinds of things that you just talked about, the money, dark money in politics, and also really beginning to deal with the question of a basic standard of living for all human beings in this society, in terms of not only Medicare for air, but Medicare for all. McKean's call for guaranteed annual income, a Bill of Rights that would talk about education for all. These bold ideas is what we need right now. Bold, transformative ideas.
0: Ron Daniels, on Friday, you were in Washington, D.C., 63 years after Dr. Martin Luther King stood on the steps of the Lincoln Memorial and gave his I Have a Dream speech. Thousands assembled on Friday, including you, to warn against the attacks on voting rights. Among the people who spoke, Martin Luther King's son, Martin Luther King, Senator Bernie Sanders, Alexandria Ocasio-Cortez, as well as Martin Luther King Jr.'s granddaughter, Yolanda Renee King.
5: We will pick up the baton. We will restore the dream when voting rights are weakened. We will restore the dream when hatred tries to divide us. We will restore the dream when children are afraid to go to school. We will restore the dream when people are threatened, are treated as less than human because of their race, religion, gender, immigration status, whom they love, how much money they have, or where they were born. We will restore the dream.
0: So that is Martin Luther King Jr.'s granddaughter, Yolanda Renee King, speaking. You were there on Friday, Dr. Ron Daniels, and you were there 63 years ago. Your final comments about the significance of this moment and the attack on the Voting Rights Act and voting overall.
4: Well, I think the other theme is we're not going back. And we need to know that history, because we've been here before. Every time there's been significant progress in terms of Black Americans and people of color and the oppressed, there's been a backlash. This is the ugliest backlash we've seen. It is perhaps the sort of the dying gasp of a system that needs a major overhaul. And one of the things that was so inspiring about the March on Washington, there were really, really thousands of young people there as well. And they spoke out. You saw them assembled under the leadership of the NAN Youth Division and whatever. So I'm very optimistic that, as Maya Angelou says, strong young women and men, strong people keep coming on. We are going to change this country, no matter how difficult it is. We're not going back.
0: Dr. Ron Daniels, president of the Institute of the Black World, 21st Century. Thank you so much for being with us. Coming up, Jane Fonda remembers Dolly Parton, who was laid to rest this weekend. They starred together in 9 to 5.
6: Working 9 to 5.
0: Jane Fonda and Lily Tomlin, who together starred in 9 to 5. This is Democracy Now!, democracynow.org. I'm Amy Goodman. Yes, the legendary singer-songwriter, country superstar Dolly Parton, who died Tuesday in Nashville, Tennessee, surrounded by her loved ones, 80 years old, reportedly battling cancer, was laid to rest in a private burial Friday. News of Parton's death sparked tributes around the world, honoring a musical legacy that spanned decades. Dolly Parton won multiple Grammys, numerous other awards. She also starred in the 1980 film 9 to 5, yes, with Lily Tomlin and Jane Fonda. I spoke with Jane Fonda this weekend behind the stage at the Middlebury New Filmmakers Festival, where she was being honored and has a new film, Gaslit. I asked her about her relationship with Dolly Parton and the film 9 to 5.
7: So this is how 9 to 5 came to be what it was. Back in the 70s, the anti-Vietnam War movement, our movement was called the Indochina Peace Campaign, and one of my colleagues was Karen Nussbaum, an activist from Boston, and her day job was organizing women office workers. And every time she'd see me, she'd tell me stories about the kind of things that women office workers had to put up with. And eventually I said, I got to make a movie about this. And it began as a kind of a dark comedy, but dark. And then one day I heard that Lily Tomlin was doing a one-woman show downtown called Appearing Nightly. And I had never seen her work. And I went down and I saw her. 15 characters, and she embodied every one of them. I was smitten. I had never seen that kind of brilliance before. And as I was driving home, I was enjoying myself. I'd had a beer. I was driving, and I realized that I couldn't make a movie about secretaries without Lily Tomlin being in it. I didn't want to. And I turned on the radio, and it's Two Doors Down.

0: And she was always in charge of her life. She was always in charge of her talent and her business and her career. It came from her. So yes, she was in charge of her life. She was a feminist.
1: Jane Fonda, thanks so much.
2: The legendary actor and activist Jane Fonda speaking about Dolly Parton. They starred together in the film 9 to 5 with Lily Tomlin. Dolly Parton was laid to rest next to her husband, Carl Dean, in a private burial on Friday in Nashville, Tennessee. Jane Fonda's new film is Gaslit. We'll talk more about that in the coming weeks. And that does it for today's show. A very happy birthday to Hani Masood. I'll be at the Firehouse Cinema at DCTV in Manhattan today for the Q&A after the 3:30 screening of the documentary Runa See Me. On Saturday, September 5th, I'll be in Madison, Wisconsin at the Barrymore Theater at 7:30 for a screening of Steal the Story, Please. And in Chicago on Sunday, check out democracynow.org. Special thanks to Mike Burke and Nicole Salazar. I'm Amy Goodman. Thanks for joining us.

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9: Hi, welcome to Food Sleuth Radio, where we help you think beyond your plate. I'm Melinda Hemmelgarn, a registered dietitian, an investigative nutritionist on a mission to connect the dots between food, health, and agriculture and find food truth. And today it is my honor to welcome my guest, Ms. Susan Kaplan. She's an environmental health lawyer, research assistant professor at the University of Illinois Chicago, and author of the book we'll be discussing today titled A Healthy Union: How States Can Lead on Environmental Health. Ms. Kaplan's areas of expertise include children's environmental health, regulation of chemicals, and environmental sustainability in the healthcare sector. She received her doctorate of law from the University of Wisconsin. Welcome, Susan.
10: Thanks for having me.
9: Well, I first learned about your book through an article from which your book sprung, and it was from The Conversation. And the title was Which State You Live In Matters for How Well Environmental Laws Protect Your Health. And I wanted to explore that. But before we dive in, tell me, what led you to your interest in environmental law?
10: I think that I was very aware of, first, indoor air quality. I had a job, I think it must have been between college and law school, where I worked in a brand new building. And it was what we refer to as a tight building. And so it was meant to be energy efficient, which is, of course, a great goal. But all the brand new building materials were off-gassing, and I was getting headaches. And I became very aware of indoor air quality. And then after I finished law school, thinking I would go into labor law, I got a job at the U.S. Occupational Safety and Health Administration developing workplace safety and health regulations. And I worked on a proposed indoor air quality regulation that actually would have improved indoor air quality in every workplace in the country. And that includes restaurants, bars, schools, as well as offices and many other types of workplaces. And that proposed regulation did not make it to final regulation. But I continued to become much more aware of not only indoor air quality issues, but also outdoor. I lived in various places where there were high pollution days, days that were in the US EPA's orange or red level for air pollution. And I think I was always aware of the impacts of the physical environment on human health, whether it was me, my family members, my neighborhood, people in other parts of the country or the world. And so this has been my focus.
9: Well, your book not only gives us an overview of how to make changes, but you've got specific case studies. You open the book, however, with a very personal story, and it has to do with your older son. And when he was 2 years old, your family moved to a small city, and all around you were homes, as well as across the street, there was a long-term care facility. And you noticed that there were weed killer trucks out spraying lawns, and you recognized that your son has asthma, and this was not going to be a good situation for his health. And then you explore the situation from there. Tell me about your personal situation and how that led to exploring the larger scenario.
10: Well, yeah. So you introduced very nicely the way I opened the book, which was this very personal issue in a neighborhood that I moved to, and my concerns about my family's health, and especially my son who had asthma. I was very surprised when I started to see all the properties that were having regular weed killer applications. And for some of these, I got the information about what was being sprayed, and it was some of the very hazardous pesticides that are actually considered restricted use pesticides, meaning you can't just buy them at the hardware store. They require a licensed pesticide applicator to apply them. So I was very surprised. And I think we could have a whole conversation about why well-educated people who are concerned about health, who try to have healthy lives, you know, nevertheless do something that maybe they're very likely not aware that this poses a health problem. And so I think there's a lot of confusion about something like this. I think people think if this service is available, then it must have been checked out by a health and safety regulator and been found to be fine. So I think it's confusing. But I found that it was pretty challenging to try to address this issue. And I first looked at what sorts of protections were available at the federal level. And what I found was there are lots and lots of gaps at the federal level. And it depends to some extent what environmental health issue you're talking about. So the US EPA administers many different environmental laws, and the federal pesticide law is one of the weaker laws. And so there was nothing in the federal pesticide law that was going to help my situation. I mean, I should say that US EPA does provide some terrific guidance materials. If you're asking your school to reduce their pesticide use, they offer a model integrated pest management policy, lots of guidance on how to choose someone to implement the IPM policy, who knows what they're doing. But as far as federal laws, I realized nothing there was going to help me with this local situation. And I started to look at what was available on the state level. And I looked at the state I lived in, and I looked at other states, and I realized there is huge variation among the states in terms of how they regulate pesticides, whether a state law provides protection for your child from pesticide exposure at school, either on school grounds, in the school building. Are they protected from a building next door that sprays their lawn and that pesticide drifts through the air onto school property? Parks, soccer fields, golf courses, the right to know what's being applied. There's huge variation across states. And I was really struck by how much it just depends what state you live in. So I started looking more into environmental health best practice policies on a whole range of issues, from pollution prevention to pesticide reduction at schools, to environmental health education, to the ability to get state agencies to work together across silos to improve environmental health. And I just got fascinated with this idea that states are so important. And there's a lot you can do at the state level. Of course, the local level also matters. Local governments can be very, very innovative when it comes to environmental health programs and policies, but I also found that it can be challenging for a local government to act without the support of the state government, because the state government has many more resources.
9: That's great, because, you know, from a dietitian's perspective, and for anyone who works in public health, we're focused on clean water, clean air, having lots of exercise, outdoors preferably, away from screens, and eating healthful foods. So the reason why all of these environmental issues come together and are interconnected is because all of these environmental factors affect our food and water and our public health. You write that you were dismayed by the findings of a 2024 study published in Frontiers in Cancer Control and Society that found an association between pesticide use and increased incidence of cancer was equivalent to cigarette smoking. That should stop everyone in their tracks, because to your point, when we see the lawn chemical companies out spraying, we think, as you say, that if they're being used, they must be tested and approved. But here you've got a research study showing that we need to put pesticides in the same category as we do cigarettes. That's huge.
10: Right. That's food for thought. And that's an interesting comparison between pesticide use and cigarette smoking. And it strikes me that one difference between those is you cannot see pesticides, but you can clearly see someone smoking a cigarette.
9: Well, you can smell them.
10: Yes, you can smell them. I think a lot of people might smell it and not be able to connect it with a source.
9: And the states vary with regard to signage also. So you are based in Illinois, I'm based in Missouri. We have a voluntary signage after lawn application of chemicals in Illinois and Iowa. Both of those states require mandatory posting. So to your point, where you live matters.
10: Yes, very much. And I would also just note, in terms of not being able to see where pesticides are applied, I think that notification law is incredibly, incredibly important. Interestingly, the chemical can remain for days, if not weeks. So just to note, the last chapter of my book is all about advocacy and how can you develop a coalition and advocate for a policy to be enacted and implemented. And I give the example of how New York City prohibited use of synthetic pesticides in all parks and playgrounds. It was a long process. It required building a big coalition. And one of the things they did that led to their ultimate success in getting a policy enacted and implemented is that they used the Freedom of Information Act to learn where pesticides were being applied in New York City. And then they mapped the pesticide applications. And so they made the invisible visible. And I think that's one very interesting advocacy tactic. And another one of my case studies in my book is about how Dr. Philip Landrigan, who's one of the leaders in the field of environmental health, did something similar in New York State. He wanted to develop a network of occupational safety and health clinics. He looked at where worker injuries and illnesses were taking place in the state, and he mapped them. He went through the same process when he developed a network of children's environmental health clinics that didn't just treat children's environmental health related problems, but also does a huge amount of training, so that medical doctors, nurses, many others are prepared to advocate for environmental health policies. He looked at where children were being exposed to toxic chemicals throughout the state, linked to health problems like asthma and neurodevelopmental problems. And again, he mapped it. He made the invisible visible. So I think just when we think about needing to understand where pesticides are being applied, same with many other environmental health issues in communities, that's something that's worked in a couple of situations.
9: Absolutely. Let me take one break and remind our listeners that if you're just joining us, you're tuned into Food Sleuth Radio. And today we are joined by Ms. Susan Kaplan, environmental health lawyer, research assistant professor at the University of Illinois, Chicago. And she is also the author of a terrific new book. It's titled A Healthy Union, How States Can Lead on Environmental Health. Susan, I want to talk about your son's asthma. Even the clinic where your son was receiving his care for his asthma, that facility used lawn chemicals that would exacerbate his asthma.
10: Yes, that's right. And so I think that goes to a very important point, which is that medical doctors and people who work in public health agencies who come out of Master of Public Health programs and people with MPHs often are the staff people at local and state public health agencies, as well as typically a medical doctor will be the director of a state health agency. They get very little environmental health education as part of their training. And in fact, master public health programs are providing even less environmental health education now than they were a few years ago because the requirement was actually reduced. And so I think this goes to the whole question of environmental health education, which needs to be increased both in professional programs that train public health experts and medical doctors, but I think it should start even younger, and it can even start in elementary school.
9: And you know, I was surprised when I read that in your book. With all we've come to know about not just pesticides, but also plastics and fracking and now new data centers and the impact they'll have on our environment and PFAS compounds, you would think that there would be an even larger section on environmental health in public health programs. Why do you think that happened?
10: I mean, in medical schools, I think it's hard to get anything added to the curriculum because it's already so full. And what we are seeing is that medical students are asking for much more education about the health impacts of climate change. So that is something positive that's happening. My understanding is that medical schools are actually scrambling to meet the students' request for climate change education because many of the faculty actually were not educated in that themselves. So they may not have the ability to teach that as comprehensively as the students are requesting. But I think that environmental health has always been a little bit of the forgotten stepchild of the broader field of public health. And the first part of my book is about why that is. And I found this history really fascinating. But environmental protection and public health started to diverge and become two separate disciplines actually early in the 1900s when the federal government took on a major role in natural resources protection and conservation with things like establishment of the National Park Service. And then public health became much more marginalized. Public health at that time was about public health hygiene and sanitation in major cities where housing was crowded, but it became much more marginalized and had a much smaller federal role than environmental protection. Then in the 1970s, we see the US EPA established. A lot of public health programs at other federal agencies were moved to the US EPA and consolidated there with the idea that this would increase not only environmental protection, but environmental health protection or health protection from pollution and toxic chemicals. And instead, environmental health, which is the public health side of environmental protection, really became sidelined. So what we see in a lot of state agencies now is there's a state environment agency they develop regulations or implement regulations, enforce policies on pesticide reduction, air and water pollution, but they may not have a lot of public health expertise to understand how those contaminants impact public health. So those toxicologists and epidemiologists, if they are found at a state level, are more likely in the public health agency. And the public health agency is going to have much less regulatory authority, much less funding. Typically, I think it's about a quarter of the funding compared with state environment agencies. And so what you see is this fragmentation of environmental health. You have environmental protection or sort of ecology and public health, on the other hand, kind of separated. So I think when we go back to that history, that's part of the problem. There are many other factors, industry influence and trade association money weaken some of the major federal laws, like FIFRA, the federal pesticide law, has a lot of holes in it that can really be taken advantage of. Same with the Toxic Substances Control Act of 1976. The Clean Air Act is considered probably the strongest, most successful federal environmental law. But we see lots and lots of gaps, and we see this fragmentation and this marginalization of environmental health.
9: Yeah, I want to go back to something that you have in your book with regard to children, because I think you and I both recognize that children's health is the most important, because what children are exposed to when they're young can impact their entire lives. So in the article from which your book sprung, Back to the Conversation, and I'll provide a link both to your book and this excellent article that you wrote, you write about how your child could go to gym class on Monday morning and play on a soccer field that was sprayed over the weekend with 2,4-D, a toxic weed killer that has been investigated as possibly causing cancer. Alternatively, the school grounds may have been treated with a lower toxicity weed killer, but it really matters by what state you live in. And then you give this great example of Texas that has prioritized IPM. I'll ask you to explain that. Unfortunately, though, the way Texas got to this safer policy for children was through a disaster. Give us the story of Texas.
10: So one of the most enjoyable aspects of writing this book, in addition to interviewing Dr. Philip Landrigan and other leaders and terrific people in this field, was to find best practice case studies across the country and across the political spectrum. And I didn't expect to find this best practice policy in Texas, but I was absolutely thrilled to learn about it and to interview their point person who knows everything about this, Janet Hurley. The Texas issue, there's kind of a history here. I'll explain what integrated pest management is. So it's a way of trying to prevent pest problems. It can apply both indoors and outdoors. And there are components of integrated pest management, or IPM, that it's very scientific. So it has to do with very careful analysis of looking at what pest problems you have and what could be causing them. So at the school, are school staff leaving food out on the counters overnight? Are there cracks in the foundation where pests could be coming in? So there's this careful evaluation and then addressing anything you can do that has a preventive focus. If pesticides are used, they're only used as a last resort, and only the least toxic and the smallest amount is used. Regular pesticide application is not IPM. There are a lot of misunderstandings about what IPM is. People might regularly spray on a schedule and say it's IPM, but that's not IPM. So what happened in Texas was there was a school incident with some pesticide spraying and some children got sick. And people in the state legislature said, this is a problem. We need to develop a law. The state already had a lot of experience with addressing pest issues and pesticide issues. They already had a large IPM program. Actually, it was funded by a grant from the USDA's National Institute of Food and Agriculture. They had broad experience with a wide range of pest control issues. And a bipartisan, and this is just that it was bipartisan, feels so great to me and so hopeful. This bipartisan group of state legislators developed a law and supported it. And so it was enacted and implemented. And it's a very strong law. So every school in the state has to have an IPM policy, an IPM plan, an IPM coordinator. The IPM coordinator gets regular training. The training part, in fact, much of the implementation of the law is based at Texas A&M University's Cooperative Extension Program. And so this is one of the keys to success of this program. There are professors at Texas A&M who are doing research, who have great expertise in a whole range of pest control issues. They're helping to develop these training programs. Janet Hurley and her colleagues have relationships with all 254 counties in the state, and they go and they do in-person trainings. And since you're the food sleuth, I think it's also worth mentioning school districts that host regional workshops as part of this IPM training can send all the staff they want at no charge to these regional trainings. So that might include not only school IPM coordinators, but also food service managers, administrative assistants, grounds employees. They also train pesticide applicators. They feel that if they're not training the pesticide applicators, they can't be sure that the law is really being implemented. They also inspect the pesticide applicators' records to make sure they're following the law. And there's a lot of transparency, there's a lot of record keeping, and there are fines that can be imposed if the law is not being followed and violations being corrected. So it's a very strong law. And I think the strong law, the state university industry partnership are keys to the success. And I think other states should be looking to this model.
9: Absolutely. What I found so impressive about the Texas IPM program with schools is that they were able to say that they saved money not only by not using more harmful chemicals, but also by protecting children's health. That is an economic value as well. So just want to make sure that you have time to bring forth anything from this excellent book that you want to leave our listeners with.
10: This is a time where many of us who care about environmental health are feeling frustrated and helpless. And I want to tell people that they are powerful and that they should take action. And so I want to encourage your listeners to speak up and ask their local and state elected officials to take action. I want them to ask their city councilor, their mayor, their state representatives some questions. What pesticides are used in our community? Where and why? What is our pesticide policy? What can be done to reduce pesticide use? What are you doing to ensure that our community has access to healthy food that is free of pesticides, PFAS, and other toxic chemicals? Build a coalition, share best practice state policies from other states with them, and ask them to develop and champion a policy.
9: That's great. This is a how-to guide with case study examples, and I think that its publication is extremely timely. Unfortunately, we have to close. I want to thank our listeners for joining us. Remind everyone that Food Sleuth Radio is produced by Dan Hemmelgarn for KOPN in Columbia, Missouri. Most of all, I want to thank my guest, Ms. Susan Kaplan, environmental health lawyer, research assistant professor at the University of Illinois Chicago, and author of this terrific book that we only scratched the surface on. It's titled A Healthy Union: How States Can Lead on Environmental Health. Susan, thank you so much for the time and effort you put into producing this book, for your continued work, and your time with me today.
10: Thank you. It was great to talk with you.
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Well, hello, and welcome back to Raging and Eating. This is Rossi, better known as Chef Rossi, owner and executive chef of the Raging Skillet in New York City. And how the hell are you? How you doing? What's going on? What have you been up to? Well, I'm talking to you right now from Canada. And yeah, I'm in Canada. I'm out of the USA. It's a very interesting time to be in Canada, because we're here right in the middle of negotiations falling apart, whole bunch of crapola, the tariffs, the this, the bullying, the torment, all of that has imploded and fallen apart. And what's been really interesting is how people in Canada are dealing with it. I think if we were in my own country, in the USA, that there'd be lots of screaming and yelling and hateful speeches and fear-mongering and all the kind of crap we've been experiencing in the last year or two. A whole big pile of crapola. But in Canada, it seems to have rallied everyone up to love their country even more, to love their province even more, to love their nation even more, to buy local. I mean, we're seeing it everywhere. Restaurants proud to serve all local food. And I don't just mean local like in New York. We're like, we're serving local vegetables. Like, yeah, whatever. You're right in the middle of a million farms. Go ahead, do local vegetables. But in Canada, they more mean local, like we're supporting our country. We're not importing from the big mean bullies that have thrown away almost 100 years of a best friendship relationship to bully and torment. No, we're just going to buy local and support each other. And we've been talking to a lot of people who have canceled their vacations to America. We've talked to people that were planning on moving here and changed their mind. We've talked to people that were all excited to go to Wrigley Field and change their mind. All of them are saying, we're not going to the USA for at least 2 years. I wonder what happens in 2 years, but got a feeling that evil, horrible bullying will not be happening in 2 years. At least I hope and pray and hope and pray. So I thought we were going to be in Canada traipsing all over the place on this great vacation. Not that we haven't been, but more what we're really doing is traipsing all over the place on the apology tour, telling total strangers, I'm so sorry. Once they find out we're American, they're a little concerned. We're like, we're so sorry. We're sorry, embarrassed, ashamed, and humiliated the way you've been treated. We love you. We love Canada. We don't feel that way. No one we know wants you to be bullied and harassed. Everyone we know appreciates your goodness and your love. So that's kind of been the tour. And I've been taking time to try to comprehend each area we go to. We started at Old Quebec City, which is just friggin' gorgeous. I mean, unbelievable. Climb, and we're climbing down these steps and we think we've seen Old Quebec City. And then we find out a whole area that had been invisible to us, once we go down another flight or two of steps, appears from the 1600s, this entire old, old Quebec City. And then there's the old, old, old Quebec City. Anyway, it was magical. And of course, there was all about the poutine. The poo, like you went to the bathroom, teen, like you're a teenager. It was all about the poutine and French food, of course, and it was all lovely. But interestingly enough, everywhere we went, everyone wanted to give us buffalo mozzarella or burrata, burrata everywhere. So I don't know. I didn't think I was going to go to Old Quebec and eat burrata every day, but there you have it. And then from there, we went to Montreal. We took a train to Montreal, which was very sophisticated, and we were fed cocktails and dinner on the train. It was very sophisticated. And of course, Montreal is supposed to be the capital of food. And you know what? We wound up mostly eating Greek food when we were in Montreal, which is kind of funny. I don't think we ate anything Montreal is famous for. And after Montreal, we went to Nova Scotia. And that was so exciting, right? Well, Halifax, Nova Scotia. Now, I was all excited to eat salmon everywhere I went because many years ago, the best salmon I ever had in my life was in Vancouver, British Columbia. Delicious. So I thought, we're going to have some wild Nova Scotia salmon. I grew up thinking that was the pièce de résistance. So French, I know, was Nova Scotia salmon. Come to find out, everywhere we went, they would have anything on the menu except Nova Scotia salmon.
And finally, we went to one restaurant called the Wooden Monkey. Interesting name, I know. But it turned out to be the best food we had in Nova Scotia. And they were serving salmon. We're like, finally. With a little caption that this is farm-raised salmon and the whole thing about it. So finally we say to the waiter, we didn't come all the way to Nova Scotia to have farm-raised salmon. What the hell is going on? And he explains that the salmon was overfished and they're not going to be selling it probably for like 20 years until it recovers, doesn't get extinct. So that was a big giant bummer. And needless to say, we did not have any salmon. As a matter of fact, I had a lentil burger. I decided this is a very good time to go vegan. Why not? But we still loved it, still gorgeous, and we're still on the apology tour. I mean, everyone we met, we had something to say, and they had something to say. So after Nova Scotia, which was lovely, we decided that we would go to Prince Edward Island. And I actually had never even heard of Prince Edward Island a year ago. It was kind of funny, but we're like, no, we're going. And we thought we'd go by ferry. We thought we'd fly there. We had all these different ideas. We wound up hiring a private driver. Isn't that very hoity-toity, don't you think? He was lovely, actually. His father, Jerry, was the one I met first. And Jerry had been driving in Nova Scotia like his entire life and knew everything about Nova Scotia. And Mark was his son-in-law, and he knew everything. And so Mark was our driver, and we got a whole commentary on everything Nova Scotia we didn't know. Like, did you know that the largest explosion that ever happened before the atomic bomb happened in the harbor in Nova Scotia? It was like one boat that had military weapons. I think it was around the time of World War I. One boat had military weapons. It collided with another boat, and it made the hugest explosion. I think thousands of people died, and hundreds of people lost their eyesight. I mean, some giant explosion, which at that time was mind-boggling. So I didn't know anything about that, but now I did. I'm finding out everything. So Mark drove us all the way to Prince Edward Island, and then we found a whole bunch of more people to apologize to. And pretty much everyone we met there was saying the same thing, that they'd always loved America. We were always best friends. We were linked together. I mean, they're watching American television. They're completely linked to us in every way possible. Their economy is linked to us, so many things. And they've always loved the best friend relationship, like two kids who grew up together. And all of them are saying, you know, with shock and horror and confusion, like they just cannot believe the way we've disappointed them and that we have elected someone so cruel and such a mean bully to treat them so terribly. But once it finally kind of hit the fan, once the you-know-what hit the fan, they rallied together and they have just found this pride that's a beautiful, overwhelming thing to watch. This one woman we met showed us a list that she has, things that you can no longer buy, things you should buy instead. All the things they're not going to purchase, they're not purchasing anything coming from America, and they're purchasing everything coming from within or from people who are being good to them, allies that are being good to them. And it was sad and painful and scary to see, but I also felt so proud of them for standing up and being powerful and not letting themselves be rolled over and bowled over. We felt very proud of their leadership for not being rolled over and bowled over. So it's been kind of a cool thing to see. Now, the whole time I was in Prince Edward Island, the first thing I found out, we passed all these farmers markets, and Mark's like, I need to pick up some potatoes for my wife. She is demanding I get some potatoes. I'm like, potatoes? What's the big deal about potatoes? Could there be anything more boring than a potato, really? Well, turns out Prince Edward Island is world famous for their potatoes. It's all about the potato, and they put them everywhere in everything. So even if you don't order them, they're going to show up on your food. Like we went out and we had a salad and there were potatoes on it. You have an omelet, there's going to be tons of potatoes. Whatever you have, you're going to get potatoes. At first, I found it mildly irritating. But then I tried one, and you know what? They really are delicious. I don't know what the hell Prince Edward Island does to their potatoes, but they have new potatoes and russet potatoes. And I don't know that.
I had these roasted potatoes put on my food, and the outside was a little tight, you know, had a bite to it, and the inside was creamy and soft, and they were pretty great. So from that point on, I said, you know what? I can go back to not eating so many potatoes when I leave Prince Edward Island, but I think while I'm there, I'm going to eat all the potatoes I can. I mean, they even have potato fudge. I'm not kidding. I'm like, it's a fudge, like a good, deep dish, gooey, awesome fudge. And it's made with melted chocolate, which is tons of sugar. Of course, all the things you love, butter, everything you love. But then instead of some other thickener, it is mashed potato, mashed Prince Edward Island potatoes. And you get this great potato fudge. So I'm going to say, go Google it. I don't want to give you the recipe because I haven't made it, but I will. But essentially, it's mashed potatoes and melted semi-sweet dark chocolate with a little unsweetened chocolate and tons of butter and tons of sugar and mashed potatoes. Nothing in the mashed potatoes, not cream or anything. And you get this great fudge, right? It's awesome. Go for it. So, okay, I get it. Potatoes, right? I get it. Then we fly from Prince Edward Island to Toronto. And again, we got fed on the plane. I don't know why America stopped feeding people on the plane. It's so entertaining. All right, yeah, the food was pretty crappy. And so I can't really comment on that. And I had a glass of Prosecco and it tasted like it burnt 10 years ago. I can't comment on that. But it was still kind of fun to be fed. And they passed out little bowls of hot nuts. So many things I want to say about that. None of them I will say. And our plane landed in Toronto. And about 5 minutes after Lila turned her phone on, she saw something on her phone and she said, oh, honey, I'm so sorry. And I thought, what? Who else in my family has died now? It's been an avalanche. But if you've been listening long enough, you know that, so I don't need to go into it. She said Dolly Parton had died. Now, that really just hit me like a ton of bricks, and it probably hit you like a ton of bricks too. Because Dolly Parton was just a little bit of everything. I mean, I've been saying for a while now, I've been saying this since 2016, who could be president of the United States that could actually unite all the right-wingers, extreme MAGA right-wingers, and the super lefty socialists and people in the middle? Who could unite the entire country if they were president? And there's only one person in the entire world I think could do that, and that was Dolly Parton. I mean, everyone loved her. The right-wingers loved her. She was the country music superstar. The liberal lefties loved her. She was pro-everything, pro-gay, pro-humanitarian, pro-children. She donated millions of books to children because her father couldn't read or write when she was growing up. She grew up so poor in Tennessee. I mean, you've heard the story that her father had to pay for her birth with a bag of cornmeal. It's just crazy poor. 12 kids in this really cheap situation, and her poor dad couldn't read or write, and she grew up watching how that held him back. So she grew up, she became famous, and she never forgot where she came from. And she donated millions of dollars to millions of books for children. She donated millions of dollars towards the vaccine, towards the COVID vaccine, and probably saved countless lives. A wonderful humanitarian. She was always loved and cherished the gay community. She was just a great, liberal, fantastic human being. And losing her is heart-wrenching. So I would say, Dolly, wherever you were an angel when you were in this planet and on this life and in this life. And I'm hoping that you're an angel now, wherever you are. But we definitely need you. We needed you. I read that she had a request to be buried in soft cotton, surrounded by plush soft cotton, like a very comfortable bed of soft cotton, because she'd worn rhinestones and heavy things her whole life, and that big wig, I mean, all of that, the outfits and everything. But now she wanted to rest in plush soft cotton, and it's a nice way to think of her, spending eternity resting in cotton. You know, so in honor of you, Dolly, today, I'm wearing all cotton. I have a 100% cotton shirt and 100% cotton shorts, and I'm going to try to emulate your love because she was just a little bit of everything. I mean, I thought, who on earth could compare to the loss of Dolly Parton?
I never got to go to Dollywood, but I think I will. And I know people who go every year. And there are people who just loved her just endlessly. I mean, I adored her and loved her, but there are people who even like the whole, all of us, there's no way to even measure it. So it's a loss that's pretty hard to fathom. Anyway, we found this out just as we're landing in Toronto. And I thought, I couldn't imagine being cheered up from losing Dolly, but we wound up going to the house of the famous and lovely Elaine Smokler of Toronto, who's a talented comedian, and she leads mindfulness training sessions. She's like a new age comedian, and she's singing too. She's a little bit of everything, an actor, singer, comedian, writer, just amazing. And she's got a beautiful little house. It's got a Shangri-La full of plants and trees and birds and everything. And she invited us for dinner, which I very rarely get invited over when someone else is cooking dinner because they're afraid to cook for me because they know I'm a chef. And I'm telling you something that sucks so badly because I love going over when someone else is cooking. So if you want to invite me over for dinner and you're afraid because I'm a chef, please God, I mean, give me the most simple thing. I'm just so happy not to have to do the cooking, right? Well, the great Elaine Smokler invited us over for dinner and she made the best dinner. Now, Elaine is a big ball of love. She looks a lot like Bette Midler with red hair, kind of like a Canadian red-haired version of Bette Midler. She's just great and she's really full of love. And so she invited us over. She made these infused cocktails where she had infused orange and cranberry essence. And we added Prosecco to it. It was sort of like a cosmopolitan and a cranberry mimosa mixed together. It's hard to describe. It was delicious. And she sliced fresh mozzarella with beautiful tomatoes, fresh from the garden tomatoes, yellow beefsteak and red beefsteak and fresh basil. And a little drizzle of good balsamic vinegar and a little drizzle of good olive oil and some fresh cracked pepper and a little bit of sea salt. And it was just a gorgeous thing. That was just the appetizer. I ate so much mozzarella and tomatoes, I couldn't even imagine having anything else. But she put some of those beautiful potatoes on the grill and she put gorgeous zucchini that's tossed up in a marinade that she made with a little bit of maple syrup in it, which is another great thing to have when you're in Canada. Thank you very much. And we had that with salmon, which is whole fillets of salmon that were dotted with butter and dill and slices of lemon and salt and pepper and put on the grill. She had a sheet of, I guess it was like iron, put over the grill so things wouldn't fall in. And so the whole fillet of salmon went out, like a whole side. And this actually was not salmon. It was salmon trout. I just swear it was salmon. Salmon trout is awesome. It looks like a small salmon or a large trout. It looks like if a salmon and a trout had a baby, that would be a salmon trout. It's just pretty great. And that went on the grill and it was delicious and lovely and gorgeous. I mean, I'm telling you, it was like the best meal ever. And I ate so much I couldn't even function. And we actually also did our laundry while we were there, which after traipsing all over Canada for 2 or 3 weeks, we kind of needed. So it was a love potion spell. The great Elaine Smokler gave us her love potion smell. Now, I think she was the perfect person to see because everything that's been going on in our country and everything we've done to Canada and all the disappointments and all the terrible things happening with ICE and people dying and being frightened, and all the people we met all throughout Canada who were left and right canceling their trips, left and right canceling their imports of American goods, canceling moving to America, canceling everything. I mean, all of that just was so painful to see and experience. And after all of that, to be in this ball of love felt really great, especially after losing Dolly. I mean, we needed you. Dolly, we really needed you. I wish you would stay and just be a part of our lives forever. And I know your music will be and your legacy will be. So it was nice to be surrounded by all of this love from Elaine. The timing was pretty great. And so I think all that mindfulness training is a good thing because she started saying, you know, she's been through a lot. The loss of people she loved dearly, lots of health issues, all kinds of chazarai and aggravation. She's been through a lot that might make anyone else feel
Like they just wanted to give up or be angry or who knows, you know. I mean, I know I sometimes give up and feel angry. And instead she said, oh, this is just a part of my journey. And now I'm ready for the next one. This is just where I'm supposed to be right now in my life. And now I'm ready for the next journey. And it was just pretty awe-inspiring, I have to say. So I might ask you the same question, because yes, right now we're filled with horror and rage and fear, all kinds of terrible emotions over the crappy things that are going on, over having a war that we didn't want to be in, over seeing our food costs go through the roof and the price of oil go through the roof, over people we care about being afraid to enter this country, people we care about being afraid to go to an airport, other countries who were once our best friend are in a heartbroken way saying, oh my God, what happened to you? We don't even know you anymore. We don't trust you anymore. All this has happened because of just a few people with a lot of power and a lot of greed and a lot of rage and almost no heart and almost no soul, or maybe I would say no heart and no soul, who don't care about how many people are hurt. I can't even say it. How many people are hurt? How many people are lost? They don't care about anyone, it seems, except themselves and their inner crew. And this handful of powerful people with lots of money and no heart are destroying our position in the world, are ruining our best friendship with Canada. We love you, Canada. So what do we need? We need Dolly Parton. We need Dolly Parton to be president, and now we've lost her. So we need her essence and her lesson and her glory and her kindness and her decency. And we need that to blanket this whole friggin' world, and especially this country, with a whole lot of love. So I can only hope and pray that we can all stay strong and stay vigilant, and we can all keep our love flowing and try to not become cold and inhuman and try to not be led by fear. And if you're getting all your news, we just met this kind of brilliant woman who was explaining how Germany was able to corrupt the minds of so many people who were ignorant. And all they didn't know any better, so they only knew what they read. And back then, I guess people didn't lie as much in the press, but they only knew what they read. So they did a blitzkrieg. I don't know if you ever heard that word, blitzkrieg. And they would have airplanes drop all of these pamphlets and all of these folders and

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1: Right-wing kind of news. And if your source of news is only angry, screaming, left-wing sort of news, then you're only going to believe the left-wing sort of news. The left-wing tends to not be angry and screaming, but let's just say angry, screaming, left-wing sort of news. You need to get your news from everyone. You need to get it from right in the middle, a little to the left, a little to the right, and right in the middle. And then you may be, if you're lucky, you may actually find out the truth. I know very often I'll turn the channels and I'll turn on Fox News. You know, Fox News is entertaining the way the New York Post used to be entertaining. I remember a friend of mine who was an editor at the Miami Herald. When I told her, another friend of mine was an editor at the New York Post. Oh, another friend of mine is an editor at a major newspaper too. She said, which one? I said, the New York Post. And she said, I thought you said a newspaper. The New York Post is a comic book. She found it entertaining the way comic books are, but that you could never really get accurate news from them ever. And that's how I felt about Fox News. But I'd have to think something must be said that's true on Fox News. It doesn't seem so. I mean, they lost that major lawsuit, but because of lying and everything. But let's just say that something on Fox News is true. And so let's go in the other extreme. I tend to watch CNN. I like that CNN shows both kinds of news, right and left and in the middle. But let's say they're left-winging. So I'd have to assume something that CNN says is true. And let's go with some news stations directly in the middle and around the world. And let's put it all together. Eventually, you will get something that's like the truth. And so I would say out to all the people we know, and we do know some people, who refuse to watch anything else but one source of news. We're only going to watch news all the way right. We're only going to watch the news all the way left. How on earth could you think that you're getting an accurate story if you're not willing to branch out and hear it all? So I don't know if anyone who watches Fox News is getting the accurate truth of what's going on in Canada, but I will tell you what's going on in Canada. What's happening is good, decent, wonderful, hardworking, truly kind and polite people are being treated like crap. And they've made a decision. They're not going to be bullied anymore. They're not going to be harassed anymore. They're going to be proud and stand up and fight for themselves and just start taking care of themselves. When we were in Nova Scotia, I was told by the driver I just told you about, Mark, that a lot of the people that used to come to Nova Scotia on vacation from New York, from places in the United States, now they're getting all kinds of people coming for vacation that are from other parts of Canada. So the west side of Canada is coming to the east side, the up, the north is coming to the south is coming to the north, and they're helping each other by vacationing within, spending money within, vacationing within, buying goods from within, and they're doing it with love and a great feeling of patriotism because they're not going to be bullied into submission. They're proud and decent and wonderful people, and I'm proud of them. I'm proud of you, Canada. I wish so much that we could learn a little more from you because, you know, it's sad. I mean, right now, your leadership, I can only envy your leadership, good, decent, powerful people. But I'm proud of you, Canada. And I don't think you're getting the full story of how great these people are and how harassed they have been if you're only watching news all the way to the right. And all of the way to the right news is afraid more than anything else of irritating and pissing off one person and one person in the particular. And that's the most terrifying thing. If you are a politician and you care more about kissing the butt and not pissing off one person, if you're a country and you care about not pissing off and kissing the butt of one person, if you're a citizen and you care only about pleasing one person and following one person, I mean, that's kind of how dictatorships happen, don't you think? I'm in the blitzkrieg of Adolf Hitler. Adolf Hitler was a crazy man, an evil man, a sociopath, the worst thing anyone I think has ever heard of. I don't know, maybe someone's worse. I can't imagine who, but what he did was brilliant. He had a depressed people, so he said, we need a simple slogan. Make Germany great again. We are number one. He saw people who were ignorant and

0: uneducated, so he did a blitzkrieg of false information. He knew the intellectuals would give him a hard time, so he got rid of them and killed them and put them into concentration camps. And all of that is happening right now. People are afraid to say the truth because of retaliation. They're being bullied and terrorized. It worked very well for Vladimir Putin. It's worked well from Kim Jong-un, or however the hell you say his name, the new best friend of the leader-in-chief of our country, Mr. North Korea. And it's just no one's going to tell you the truth because they don't want to be killed. They don't want to be harassed. They don't want to be, you know, anything else. And that is not the way to be. So I think I want to take a lesson from Dolly Parton and preach love and not hate and support everyone, support the children, support every community, the gay community, the straight community, the Jewish, Christian, everyone, white, black, everyone. And I want to take a lesson from Canada and be bold and be proud and be fierce and be wonderful. Well, I think I better shut up. But this is Rossi for Raging and Ease and Eating, Raging and Eating. I kind of did a schlub on my own name. And as always, food is love, and so are you. Now go out and share your love around. Tell them Dolly sent you.
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9: 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Let's go on a wild ride into the wilderness of real life and real imagination. It's a venerable carnival of the animals out there. If you put your ear to the ground, you can hear them coming.

0: Eco Justice Radio acknowledges that we recorded this show on the traditional territory of the Tataviam and Gabrielino Tongva people and all of their relatives in the place we call Los Angeles, California. On today's show, Crafting Neon, the glow of artistic mastery in urban landscapes, we feature Corey Siegel, Executive Director of the Museum of Neon Art, MONA, and Michael Fleckner, creator of two- and three-dimensional neon art and advocate and teacher of the craft. Neon, the warm, buzzing glow of bent glass tubes, has illuminated Los Angeles and many other U.S. streets, storefronts, imagination for over a century. When it began to flourish as a modern form of advertising and artistic expression, neon signs are not mass-produced. They must be sculpted by extremely skilled people. Corey Siegel, previous to her directorship at MONA in Glendale, California, was co-founder, director of Actual Size Los Angeles, where she championed contemporary art and audience engagement for over a decade. In addition, she worked in museum education and in administration at multiple art, music, and culture institutes in Los Angeles. Michael Fleckner, website is Flectro, Flektro.com, is a neon artist based in Los Angeles, employing his mastery of three-dimensional sculpture, employment of visual puns, and mentorship of future generations of neon benders. Born in Tiffin, Ohio, Fleckner had an early interest in colored light and electronics, which he'll tell us all about. He incorporated that into his first artworks during his fine art studies at Columbia College of Art and Design and his master's at Wichita State University. In 1991, Fleckner presented his first solo exhibition in MONA titled Ecce Signum, Latin for Behold the Sign. Now, 34 years later, his follow-up exhibition, Ecce Artifex, translated as Behold the Craftsman, testament to the humility and skill neon craftspeople cultivate in order to create their works. In the early 1900s, electrical engineer Daniel McFarlane Moore created the first commercially viable light source based on gas discharges with help from Nikola Tesla. It has nothing to do with that car that's called Tesla, by the way. It is not so easy to isolate neon gas, but with supercooling, they were able to extract it. Neon signs embody physics at work, long, narrow glass tubes filled with neon gas, and combined with high voltage electricity, they glow the classic red-orange by adding other noble gases like argon, mercury, krypton, xenon, helium, and using phosphor coatings, a wide range of colors are possible. First commercialized in Paris, by the 1920s, neon signs signified the height of technology in the U.S. and were even funded by the New Deal Works Progress Administration. So these interviews were done as part of a piece written by myself, Jack Eide, and my cohort, Osceola Refitoff, the photographer, photojournalist, award-winning. And we have a project called High and Dry with PBS SoCal, and we write about the desert, the landscape, the experience, but we also write about art and creation and movements, and that's really what this is all about. So we did this as part of a piece that you can find under High and Dry on PBS SoCal. So first we start off hearing from Corey Siegel, Executive Director of MONA.
1: Basically, before I interviewed Fibajab, I had no idea that neon was made by hand. And I think a lot of people that come in have no, you know.
2: I know. What the mystery of it? How is it made? Ugh.
3: I love that. I was telling my friend who's kind of a Marxist, I always frame everything in terms of Karl Marx, but it's like our capitalism, because it's this like kind of artifact of capitalism, but it's something that is like no longer makes sense to make sign in this way. Is Seaborg plan obsolescent?
4: You mean economically it doesn't make sense?
3: Exactly. Like if they do have something that requires a really skilled person to produce it and to service it. Yeah, but it's this very interesting sort of monuments, the fact that these are made by humans, they're supposed to be deprived of that kind of individual sense. Like most of these are in patterns that you're not really seeing the artist's hand there. But at the same time, it's very much present. And a person is needed for every single neon sign. So they're kind of like pretending to be robots.
4: They're not mass produced.
3: No, there's no way to mass. I mean, there are some specific things that you could do for bar signs. They have like some jigs and stuff that they use for like Budweiser sign. Like they might use a little kind of stone that they would kind of jig up the piece, but you still need extreme skill to bend these signs. So we think like there's so many open signs, there's so many bar signs, it's got to be made by, there's got to be some way to mass produce it, but there really isn't. And that's, you know, there's not much in this world these days that is used as kind of advertisement that can't be mass produced.
0: Here's Michael Fleckner, neon artist.
4: So how did you come into this odyssey art? Like, how did you start off?
5: I'd always been fascinated with neon ever since I was a child. You know, so we had like neon signs in some of the windows. We had a couple of huge neon marquees down Main Street of our town. And so I was just fascinated with colored light. And, you know, as a kid, I experimented a lot with electricity. You know, I made radios, little telegrams, you know, telegraphs. I used to take apart, you know, mechanicals. I used to wait for my grandmother's sewing machine to die so I could have the motor for it. And it was back in a time where there were washing machines that were that had gas motors running them. And so there were a couple of washing machines I had my eyes on, too, that I was waiting for to die so I could play with it. So, yeah, it's colored light. I've always liked making things. Yeah, so there was already that sort of interest, you know. I love playing with fire, fireworks. As an 11-year-old, I had the formula for making gunpowder. So I was a really dangerous child.
4: I was about to say, you sound like a dangerous child.
5: Yeah, in the day, I would have been considered a basement bomber.
4: Did you have trouble? And then did you make any big mistakes or small mistakes?
5: Set the kitchen on fire once. I got arrested quite a bit for all my motorized vehicles. You know, I built kind of like a mini bike, and I was on the street and got pulled over by the cops later in the afternoon. I was fixing a friend of mine's go-kart. We were trying it out, got pulled over by another cop. They took me home to my parents and they said, "Do you know what your boy's been up to?" And so I was building boats at the time too. I think a week or so later, I was on the river, Sandusky River in Tiffin, Ohio, with my hand-built boat. And I got arrested by the game board because it was unlicensed. And so he took me to my parents and they said, "Is this the only thing better you had? Isn't there anything better you had to do than to arrest my son? Or, you know, he built the boat, he used his own money. You know, it's a paddle boat. So I wasn't a danger, but."
4: They don't want you paddling on your boat.
5: Yeah.
4: So how'd you make as you were getting older, how'd you make the transition into channeling some of these abilities into something you hated?
5: Well, what I did,
4: you won't get arrested.
5: Yeah, I've always been an artist. So ever since I was a kid, you know, drawing, taking things apart, trying to make things, you know, writing, you know, just fascinated. I made so many things from like my grandmother's junk drawer. You know, there'd be like pieces of string, rubber bands, little pulleys, batteries, so on and so forth. And it's just like, what can I make? We didn't have anything like that at home. So, but when I was at my grandmother's house, like, we'd have that stuff. So graduated from high school. I was always an artist. You know, I excelled in my art classes, caused a little controversy from time to time. And then I went off to art school. And my second or third year of art school, I was in illustration first, because I figured this is how you make the money, go into illustration. And so I started, you know, I majored in illustration. My first review, all the professors were saying, "Dude, you're not cut out for illustration. You should become a plumber."
6: You should be a plumber?
5: A plumber.
4: Well, you have mechanical ability. Yeah. You probably fix plumbing.
5: You should become a plumber. And so I talked to some of my other professors and they said, "Well, you should take that with a grain of salt." And so I switched my major to sculpture. And so I was, majoring in sculpture. So I learned all the traditional techniques. You know, I can work in stone, metal, what else? Wood, ceramic, so on and so forth. I loved all the materials. And then one year, Stephen Antonakis, he's this famous neon artist out of Brooklyn, New York, came and he did a slideshow and showed all these pieces, you know, big neon pieces on the sides of buildings. And they weren't advertising. They were just, embellishments, or they were, art statements on their own. And, I'd always thought about neon as being kind of like an advertising medium. And so I never thought about it as an art media, although I was playing with LEDs, stuff like that at the time. And so the lecture was there, and I just thought, neon as an expressive media, I need to do something about that. And so I designed my first neon piece and, basically just created the full-size pattern, took that off to a neon vendor. He bent it up. I brought it back, set it up for critique, and everybody looked at it as just this lock and a key. Everybody looked at it and goes, "Oh, Michael Flechner, you're this great neon artist." And I'm going, all I did was draw the picture. I didn't really make the object. And so, and because I'd worked with so many other things, I really didn't feel like I'd be claiming this my own. It's like, well, I just did the picture. I was just the designer and not the fabricator. And so I put it away, just put the idea of neon away. And then went off to graduate school in Kansas and continued my education and designed a couple of neon pieces there, took them off to the glass bender. He fabricated him. I brought him back, and I got the same reaction. Oh, Michael Flechner, you're this great neon artist. And I'm going, all I did is draw a picture. I really can't claim ownership of it. And I was finishing up graduate school, and I talked to my professors, and I say, well, where do you guys see my work? Because then they'd see my kinetic stuff, and I was putting rocket launchers on the backs of cows and just doing, I used live axolotls in some of my pieces, and I used them nicely. I didn't do anything bad. But, coupled them with computers and things like that, because I've always been fascinated with, electronics and stuff. And so they said, well, definitely not the East Coast, more than likely the West Coast. I said, well, like Washington, whereabouts? Well, we don't know. You'll have to figure it out. So I had a friend living in Hollywood, and she worked at Hollywood Neon. And so I decided, I'd come out and visit, Lori, look at some galleries and stuff like that. And
4: what's Holly?
5: It used to be this business on Melrose, and everybody went there for neon, like in the 70s and 80s and into the 90s. Yeah, it's right next. It's like right next to a theater of some sort.
4: Right, it was kind of down there by the fetish.
5: Yeah. Hollywood Neon did almost all the neon on Melrose Avenue, all kinds of stuff. And so, Lori said, "Well, Michael, while you're here, you should visit the Museum of Neon Art." And I go, "There's a museum of neon art." She goes, "Yeah, it's downtown." So I went down. It was on Traction Avenue, and walked in, and I'm looking at all this neon on the walls. So I go, "Oh my God, I found my people." And so I went back, told Lori about it, and she goes, "Well, Micah, if you learn how to do neon, you can move back here, work in a neon shop, make signs during the day, and make your art at night, and everything will be hunky dory." And I thought, "Yeah, why not?"
0: Back to Corey Siegel.
4: So the continuum of this museum, I was familiar with the Museum of Neon Art when it was down next to Al's Bar.
3: In downtown. Mm-hmm.
4: Is this related to that?
3: Yes, this is the same institution. It was founded by Lily Lockich and Richard Jenkins. So they founded it in 1981 in her studio. And they were collecting signs. Like in the 1980s, neon was illegal in many parts of the U.S.
4: Illegal. Why was it illegal?
3: So that's a really fascinating
4: story. There was always part of shady movies, like you'd be in a bad motel.
3: Yeah.
4: So blinking outside your window.
3: Exactly. So these noir films where they're like, you could tell by the look of the joint, it's no good. So that comes to be basically like our 1940s or so. There's like this introduction of neon being an indicator of something immoral, something seedy, something in decline. But it wasn't always like that. So
4: that's why it was made illegal?
3: So it's complicated, but the short, long version is 1920s, it comes to the U.S. It's the sign of the height of technology, the height of class. If you wanted to update your building, make it one with the times, so we'd have a neon sign. So like things like the Lincoln Market, the ICE sign, these are 1920 signs.
7: And when you say came to the U.S., so it came from somewhere else?
3: Well, it was actually invented in the U.S., but it became popularized in Paris. So this guy, Daniel McFarlane Moore, and also Nikola Tesla were experimenting with neon, but it was really hard to isolate neon gas in order to get it to fill a sign. And then there are some innovations that enabled us to super cool the air and extract this noble gas. I think it's a really interesting thing. So to get back to why neon was outlawed. So it was the height of class. In the 1930s, it was actually funded by the U.S. government as part of the WPA and other works in funding the modernization of storefronts. So even in the Great Depression, you'd have a pretty honest living as a neon vendor. Then during World War II, a lot of the signs were turned off in major cities because of fears about air raids and other things like that. So neon signs can last about 100 years or so. Once that gas gets put into the tube, it will glow, unless like a pigeon runs into it or a rock or something. But if the transformer turns off for a length of time, and we faced this during the pandemic because we couldn't be open for a while, a lot of the signs we had to service because the transformers stopped working. So what happened after World War II is you had all these signs in the landscape that were flickering and not working the way they used to. So that's
7: hence the noir movies, they're sort of flickering and buzzing and going on and off in the way.
3: Exactly. Yeah. So they're no longer this gleam of like what is contemporary. They're like what has passed in some ways. But at the same time, there's all these new projects post World War II. There's more accessibility to power because of like, you know, the Hoover Dam and things like that and Las Vegas. And a lot of people took the GI Bill to learn how to bend neon because they're like, oh, I remember in the Great Depression, neon artists always had kind of, or neon, maybe they wouldn't have seen themselves as artists, but like if you knew how to make a neon sign, you always had a job. So there's this explosion of neon post-World War II. But in so doing, there's also this, it becomes part of mass culture. It's no longer the high and mighty. It's like anyone can have a neon sign. So you can have a bar with a neon sign. You can have girls, girls, girls, and other things like that. So that's where it gets kind of a seedy, kind of further seedy element. And there's like movies like It's a Wonderful Life and the way that Jimmy Stewart realizes he's in this alternate universe that totters
7: into like ticky-tacky neon.
3: Yeah, the first thing he sees is all the neon. It's my dream come true as an executive director of a neon museum. I'm like, oh, I want that sign, I want that sign. But for him...
7: But you don't want Boss, whatever his name was, you know, the bad as the financier, although...
3: Right.
7: You
3: know. Yeah, but I think that becomes a symbol in popular culture, and it becomes something that people, whether or not they realize it, it colors their view of their cities.
0: 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Today, you're listening to Crafting Neon, the glow of artistic mastery in urban landscapes. I'm your host, Jack Eyde, and we feature Corey Siegel, executive director of the Museum of Neon Art, Mona, and Michael Fleckner, creator of two- and three-dimensional neon art, and advocate and teacher of the craft.
3: And Lyndon B. Johnson's wife, Lady Bird, one of her initiatives was to beautify American cities and to cleanse it of signage that was seen as kind of this negative aspect. And even the sign industry had an initiative called Scrap Old Signs, SOS. So they were in on it too. And there's also the introduction of like plastic back signs. So like with a plastic sign, you can put any kind of light bulb behind it and you can change things out really easily. You don't need to call up a skilled person So that sign is probably going to work more efficient or more reliably. So with all that, there are specific rules against neon signs. And some cities really made sure to cleanse the neon because it was really seen as like, this is not good for our city. One of the signs, he said, Gish Lafonda Mekakin Duba Shop. This is a sign for a restaurant in Glendale that was around, I think this is from 1946. Yeah, bought it. So it was donated not because the restaurant closed, but because it was illegal to have a neon sign in Glendale. And Glendale was one of the cities that were really, like, they were a neon city to begin with. They had so much beautiful neon, but most of that was removed.
7: Anything left these days?
3: There's a few things left. Yeah, there are a few things. There's some like smaller signs. There's the Sealy's building, which is not maybe necessarily Glendale. I think.
7: Yeah, I know that building or somebody who's in it.
3: So there's some signs, but less so. Like when you see the historic pictures of Glendale, it's amazing. You can even walk over to the library right across the way and you'll see some black and white pictures. So during that time in the 1980s, a lot of signs were being removed. They were seen as trashy and cities didn't want them for the most part. And at the same time that people were being repelled against neon signs, artists and people part of the countercultures started realizing, hey, this is potent. This is powerful. How can we use that? So that's when like artists like Bruce Nauman, Mario Mertz, Krissa, Laddie John Dill, all these artists are experimenting with neon because it talks about these, like, I don't know, libidinal economies and about capitalism and, you know, all this stuff that they're finding to be very interesting. So neon becomes really popular. If you like had a punk store, you might want a neon sign, like War Babies, for example. This baby, that was a sign on Melrose. And Melrose was covered in neon in the 80s because it was kind of edgy. It had gone from being like fancy to being kind of disparaged as like, you know, this blight, to now people are like, oh yeah, I want a neon sign. Don't like that. And that's how the Museum of Neon Art came on the scene. So it was people that, you know, and still it's run by people that are like not afraid to get their hands dirty and just like bring in old signs that, you know, don't have another home. It's like a retirement community for old signs. But yeah, it's, I think, a testament to artists and their power to see what other people don't usually see.
0: Once again, we hear from Michael Fleckner.
5: So I went back to Kansas, found a friend of mine who just learned how to do neon, and he was teaching other people. And so I spent 6 weeks with him, you know, 5 days a week, you know, 8 hours a day, you know, bending, you know, basically learning the vocabulary of neon. And, you know, I spent a couple of months out there after that, you know, just kind of like prepping for my move. So I moved out here and, you know, with like $500 in my pocket and all my worldly goods in my Dodge van. And, you know, I went looking for a job and everybody's going, well, you don't have enough experience.
8: No, you don't have it. I said, well, how do I get that experience for neon?
5: Yeah, because you have to know what you're doing.
7: Well, it sounded like you were self-training already at that point, so you knew some things.
5: Yeah, I was going out and getting jobs. You know, I was like fixing neon, I was doing signs and stuff like that. So I had some capability, but they're going, we don't really, you know, you just need more experience. How am I going to get that experience? And so I went to this one shop and tried out, and I showed the guy some of the samples of my work, and he said, well, come out this Sunday. I'll put you in the fires and well, let's see what you can do. And I said, okay. So came out, but, you know, I did really poorly. And he looked at me, he said, you know, your bending's still pretty rough. I mean, I only had like 3 or 4 months experience, but I see something in your work. And he says, and to tell you the truth, when you showed me those samples, I didn't believe that you had done those samples. He says, but now I see that you probably are capable of that. So I'm going to hire you. And so I worked with him for 3 years, learned all kinds of stuff, you know, worked on like pizza signs and palm trees during the day. And at night, he let me work on my own art. And so that's how I got here.
4: Yeah, because, I mean, a traditional, you think of neon as like some shady
7: motel like you're staying in where it's blinking.
8: Oh yeah, it's got a hellacious reputation.
9: It could just go on and on and on.
7: But any red light district?
9: Yes.
7: Yeah. But of those red lights, they tend to be.
8: Oh, absolutely. And you know, and that's the thing. You know, is neon art kitsch? You know, what's going on with it exactly? But you know, there was this other artist, Greek artist named Chris, and she was like one of the first people, you know, doing art out of neon. You know, Stephen Antonakis, you know, came out about the same year. And so people were doing it, and there was no question that what they were doing was art. But, you know, because it carries, you know, neon has a lot of baggage.
7: Yeah.
8: Because it carries that baggage, it's kind of hard to shake that. Right. It's like when they used to say, you know, photography wasn't fine art, but.
0: Back to Corey Siegel from the Museum of Neon Art.
1: And also, like, a lot of people in the LGBTQ community who are often on the vanguard of preservation work. So we've had consistently really strong LGBTQ representation and leadership throughout our lifespan. And I don't think that's a mistake. I think it's that oftentimes when you are seen as an outsider, or you feel you are seen as an outsider, you have more of a attunement to the way that society treats things and objects and how people are represented by them. So that's something that's really beautiful about this space, is that anyone can come in here and have an experience of their childhood, remember a historic sign, and it doesn't matter what your political standing is, but ultimately this work was done by people that were not seen as the accepted folks at the time. It was kind of a community of weirdos that didn't feel like they had a spot to show their own work and didn't see that the culture, the prevailing culture, was valuing what they valued. But now it's turned around. So, like, for example, that question you asked about Glendale, why bring a neon museum to Glendale now? The tides have turned on neon. So now this thing that was seen as like kitschy and trashy is seen as like Americana, is seen as wholesome. So
7: across the street, you got Americana.
1: Right. And that's all in neon too.
7: Is
1: so
7: it? That's what I,
1: like,
7: I
1: there's a sign, it's neon and light bulbs, because it's like hearkening back to the good old days, as you could say. But like when you come to visit our museum, it is Americana, but also every, like, Americana is immigrant stories. So Billy's Deli got some Glendale's, and Glendale used to be a sundown town. It was a Jewish deli. It was also in a, you know, Glendale used to be a bastion for the KKK and the American Nazi Party. Yet we had a Jewish deli that was beloved. And I think that stories like that, where we talk about the bright parts of history, and Billy's is a bright spot, but it's also a testament to how these different communities were beacons, despite all the kind of plights that they might have faced. One of the first sushi restaurants, Matsu no Sushi, is this sign. It's from Little Tokyo. And this sign, cameras, is from Itawaka Camera Shop. These are two Little Tokyo businesses. Matsu no Sushi existed before forced incarceration of Japanese Americans during World War II. Cameras came after, but Jack.
7: This is still the same Little Tokyo where it is today?
1: Yes. Uh-huh. Yeah, you can see historic pictures of Little Tokyo, and these two signs are on the same building. And the fact that this sign continued to exist, because, you know, you had these Japanese Americans that were kicked out of their businesses, kicked out of their homes. So it very easily could have been, you know, that restaurant could have been extinct after the war, but people watched it and made sure it was safe during the war and the family could come back. Not many families were that lucky. Mm. But the sign continued to exist on the building, and the restaurant continued to exist until, I think, the 90s. This rug sign, it's from survivors of the Armenian Genocide, Pasadena Rug Mart. It's not a fancy sign. It's very humble, actually, because they didn't have a lot of money, but they used the money that they had to build this business and build this sign. And it's very different than the Grohmann's Chinese Theater Dragon, which is right behind it.
3: But both of these are so significant because both of them tell really important stories about the U.S., about Los Angeles, and about neon, because neon has always been for everyone. Yeah, so I think that's a really special thing about our collection and also about the ethos of the museum is that it's about including everyone in the glow, but it's also not shying away from telling stories about that, you know, some interesting things have happened in our country that has shaped the way our landscape is colored, but also it's always changing and aesthetics are always changing too. So the fact we are in Glendale is that the city of Glendale now, you know, they're embracing neon. And when we moved 10 years ago, it was seen as like a really positive thing to bring neon to Glendale, to bring a museum dedicated to this art that would appeal to everyone, mm-hmm. even though in the 1980s, it did not appeal to everyone. It was not seen as something it's worth.
7: I mean,
3: collecting.
7: It was maybe, well, yeah, maybe in the 80s. In the 90s, it was already making its comeback because I remember even in Dallas, the new development in the middle of Dallas, there was neon on the top of the high-rise buildings in this, the West End or whatever it was called. So it was kind of like, and that was meant to be like the new Texas, whatever.
3: Yeah. Well, so, it's so funny that like neon.
7: I think that was the 90s. I can't remember when that was.
3: That sounds about right. I mean, like 80s to 90s, neon became really cool again. And it represented, like, you think about Blade Runner and stuff like that. Although I think that was 70s when that came out. But like this idea, it's really fascinating to have this medium that represents the future from the 1920s to present day. But neon is still being used to represent this like hopeful future. Or maybe dystopian future, kind of take your pick. But that's one thing that's so perplexing to me about this medium is that it can kind of say many different things that are in opposition to itself.
0: Once again, we hear from Michael Fleckner.
4: I remember the Museum of Neon Art, which was on Tratch.
5: Yeah.
7: And so there was a history. What's the history of that movement? Because, you know, that was the first time I had heard of, I mean, not that I was surprised that there was a concept, but
8: right,
7: I remember well that museum from my trips to Al's Bar or down there.
8: But that big airplane nailed on the side of, you remember that? The airplane nailed on the side of the building? It's like, that's wild.
7: Well, and with the American Hotel down there, and it's got like a whole history of the art district,
8: yeah.
7: But for neon art in particular, how did that come up? What's the history related with L.A.?
5: That museum was founded, I think, in 1982, co-founded by Lily Lakich and Richard Jennings. And basically, at first, it was kind of like a place for Lily to exhibit her work. And then as more and more people were, like, doing neon art, then, you know, they'd be invited to be in exhibits. I was finally invited to be there as well. But there were a number of artists in the area, you know, working on neon and electric art. So didn't necessarily have to be neon, but, you know, maybe electrokinetic, you know, and those sorts of pieces. And so that was like the, you know, the first location of the Museum of Neon Art was Lily's studio. Lily's still there. You know, and she still teaches out of there, you know, does work out of there. So
7: out of the arts district that
5: you're... Yeah, she's still at the same location on Traction. Mona moved from Traction Avenue to the corner of Open Olympic, was there for a while. And then it was in a temporary space down in the banking district. And for a time, there was like the museum shop that was up at the Universal Studios City Walk. And then there was a temporary space in Glendale, which became a permanent space. But, you know, it's always been the Museum of Neon Art. And so they've been in the permanent, you know, basically the city of Glendale helped them build out a permanent location, you know, on Rand Boulevard.
7: Yeah.
5: And so they've been there ever since.
7: So has neon art hit any level of mainstream success?
5: A lot of artists use neon. Many of them don't know how to actually fabricate it, so they hire people out to do it. But, you know, there's a lot of people, you know, Dan Flavin, he has one of them comes to mind. If there are any, Keith Sonnier is another artist. Lily's works were pretty well known. But there's a number of artists who've utilized neon. A guy named Tavares Strachan just had a 6-month exhibit at LACMA. And he had a huge wall of neon. There's like two quotes in script, you know, like James Baldwin and Mark Twain. Just this massive wall. So there's, you know, people using it, you know, they're just doing really amazing things. So they're, you know, they get a lot of focus and attention and, you know, because of their name. And so, you know, guys like me, you know, just keep, you know, we keep plugging away, keep innovating, and, you know, we do it for the love of it, really.
7: Right. Because they, these other people operate in different mediums. They're using neon to, you know, just something, but you, your focus is neon. I mean, she said you're the one and only.
5: Well, in Japan, they refer to me as the legend, but I...
7: So that's interesting.
5: I humbly decline.
7: How did you get your popularity in Japan? And is that different? Is there a particular movement in Japan that has you as a hero? Or are you a hero in Europe, maybe?
5: I'm actually pretty well known.
7: Great.
5: I've been invited to... No, I've been invited to teach. You know, I taught in Sweden. I've taught in Taiwan. I got to teach in England. I spent some time consulting in Havana, Cuba. And so, I mean, over years through like social media and, you know, and exhibiting and stuff like that, you know, people have come to know me. And plus the neon community is relatively small. We everybody knows everybody.
7: Well, it's because also, I mean, you're doing your designs that you've also become a fabricator. So you're like, how you said early on, you were like, well, I'm not really a great neon artist. I'm like, I came up with some ideas.
5: Yeah.
7: And then you perfected your ability to create this.
5: Well, one of the other reasons I learned neon, or what I discovered, one day while I was still learning, I made a wrong turn. I was like bending up the letter E or something. And, you know, instead of, you know, making the 90 flat on the pattern, you know, like it might be on here, I went 90 degrees vertical. And when I saw it, I just had this epiphany. It's like, I should be able to create three-dimensional shapes with neon. Yeah, because typically, yeah, it's pretty much two-dimensionally oriented. And I thought,
7: like a sign.
5: It's like going this other dimension. And because of my sculptural background and coming from the monkey with the stick school of problem solving, I learned how to start creating in 3D. Mm. You know, like, so hence my cameras, my fish, any number of things that I've done. So that's kind of been my niche. And when people started seeing those sorts of works, I was like, wait a minute, this guy's taking neon in like a, you know, different direction, and they'd start to pick up on my sense of humor and you know, level of facility. You know, it all started making sense. And so, you know, over the years, I've got this reputation.
0: 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Today, you're listening to Crafting Neon, the Glow of Artistic Mastery in Urban Landscapes. I'm your host, Jack Eid, and we feature Corey Siegel, Executive Director of the Museum of Neon Art, MONA, and Michael Fleckner, creator of two- and three-dimensional neon art, and advocate and teacher of the craft.
7: Well, with that positive reputation, you mentioned that you made a piece that referenced our present president that could be interpreted as a non-referent.
5: I thought political speech was protected by the First Amendment.
7: Well, it's interesting because you're a well-known artist and they're asking you to curb your speech.
5: So, yeah, the other thing that was really interesting is I had a contact in Zuckerberg's office up in Palo Alto or wherever it's at, you know, with Meta. And basically I said, what did I do? And what we found out was if I would said, bring me the head of the Pope, there wouldn't have been a problem.
7: So what? Explain again what the piece was and what you what it said, what it was based on, because the biblical
5: Salome. You know, it was Salome, you know, to King Herod, she says, you know, bring me the head of John the Baptist and I'll do the dance of the seven veils. And I've done pieces like that before. You know the guy, you know, he's an art critic, Matt Gleason. So I made a sign or an artwork, actually, text-based artwork, and said, Matt Gleason before he mats you. And that was from, you know, during the Nixon era, Dick Nixon before he dicks you. And so I was playing on that. So, you know, same thing. Salome said, hey, Herod, King Herod, my father, if you bring me the head of John the Baptist, I'll do the dance of the seven veils where she ends up naked. So he's like, oh, okay. So he did it. So I was just going off of that. So I made a nice sign, and the sign fought me the whole process. It was amazing. You know, I went to FedEx Kinko's to get my transparency from my text work. You know, bringing the head of Donald J. Trump, and the scanner wouldn't scan it. It scanned everything else I brought it, but it wouldn't scan it.
7: An AI?
5: No, I think the universe is saying, Michael, I want to rethink this.
7: The universe makes these decisions.
5: Yes, the universe does make these decisions. So, I tricked mine into doing it, and so I made it, and you know, I hooked it up the first time. And one of the tubes died, and then it was running on two transformers, and then it wouldn't run on two transformers. And so it's just like, the universe is telling me, leave it alone. But I was, because I insist on making these things work, I finally got it to work, and we posted the picture on Facebook. A year later, I think it was like the day or two after Zuckerberg made his $1 million contribution to the inauguration party for Donald J. Trump, I get dinged by Facebook and Instagram. You're off of here. And their explanation was they didn't say inciting violence. They said something to do with promoting child sex abuse.
7: Okay, where'd that come?
5: No idea. No idea. Because they sent me the thing. I've got it somewhere.
7: Are you back on Facebook?
5: Yeah, finally. Took some doing. I talked to Ron. I talked to our attorney general. A couple other people, how to approach doing that. And it just took a long time. And then I lied about something, to get back on. But I've been very careful ever since because that was a real kick.
7: Yeah, because you probably had quite a few
5: followers.
7: Yeah. And, well, Facebook at a certain time.
5: Yeah, thousands.
7: Yeah.
5: Then, because Elon Musk was really getting under my skin, I did the Tesla logo. That font that they use for Tesla. But I made it so the S would switch from being an S swastika. And I posted it in a very limited posting. And I thought,
7: on X?
5: Yeah. And I'm going, I better not. I'm going to get in trouble.
7: Did the universe have any mention?
5: No, it just let me.
7: It just let me do it. Elon didn't mean it when he did that.
5: Hell no. Not at all. And so it was really interesting because the son of a friend of mine that I was in graduate school with, he got a hold of the video and he posted it on Reddit and it got over 5 million views on Reddit. The Tesla
7: problem.
5: Yeah.
7: What happened then?
5: Oh, no problem.
7: Oh, no.
5: Nobody got in any trouble. Nobody got thrown off, because I would send the video to some of my friends who were a little bit more, not as risk averse as I was. And I said, you probably wouldn't be a good idea to post this, but they posted it. Nobody got thrown off Facebook. So it's like, no, if it's about that one guy, the Marks we're friends with, probably no love lost between him and Elon Musk. I've never tried to be political. My work's always been, me being clever, so on and so forth, that sort of thing. Puns, jokes, rebuses, that sort of. But I felt and I feel very, very strongly, it's like, we got to get this guy out of here because he's like probably the most dangerous human being on the planet.
7: Well, we've got a lot of evidence.
5: Yeah, unfortunately.
7: All of these presidents are pretty dangerous to a lot of people, but this one is particular.
5: I used to think that George Bush Jr. was.
7: He was.
5: Yeah, and he did.
7: He was. Millions of people lost their lives because of that. And the war was a made-up war. Only now they admit, not everybody's even admitting it. And even our president said, we'd never do that. And here he is, purveyor
5: of
7: a worse war, dumber war.
5: Yeah, much dumber.
7: And who knows where it's going to go from here.
2: God, oh no.
7: And that's all just one of the things. I mean, most of what I do is environmental advocacy, or a lot of what I do, and we're in disaster time.
5: Oh, absolutely. Absolutely. I kept thinking, you know, a couple of weeks ago, I was thinking, you know, we haven't heard anything from Nostradamus in a really long time.
7: Nostradamus, actually, wasn't that a character from the old days?
5: Wasn't that the name of the ship on in the movie Aliens? Wasn't that the Nostradamus?
7: Could be. Well,
5: so one of the things is, you know, at some point the Earth just says "youth" and just starts shutting down.
7: Well,
5: and there's all kinds of evidence of that, all the extinctions. You know, well, I mean, of course, there's no climate change. That's just fake news.
7: Yeah.
5: But we see it all.
7: The climate scam that we hear about.
5: Yeah.
7: Well, there's a lot of climate scams going on.
5: There are a lot of climate scams, but there's, you know, clear evidence that...
7: No, the scientific reality is not even up for debate, unless you're, you know, making money based on denying it, which is a pretty big faction. And we've got another war for... Part of it is for oil and supremacy. There's multiple interests of supremacy.
5: Yes, yes. Yeah, there's something really compelling about power.
7: Well, and I think, so the role of an artist, the role, you know, how do you see, because you said you weren't political, maybe you're still not that political, but what's the role of an artist in this, obviously, you think?
5: We still have to try. I mean, that's the thing. I mean, you know, making art's really a political statement, but then when it's supposed to be, you know, when your intention is that it's a political statement, you know, that's, you know, I think that can be directed and be even more powerful.
7: Yeah.
5: You know, creation versus destruction.
7: Yeah. Well, so not sure.
5: In graduate school, I started making these little electronic devices. And then in the cover of Night, I would install them within one of the art buildings. And they were just these little blue boxes with little blinking LED lights. And so I'd install them, not tell anybody, but this is an art building. And then so somebody started reporting about these little blue lights flashing. It's like, who are we supposed to call if these things go off? And it was like in 1983, 1984. Yeah, so everybody's already paranoid. It was in Wichita, Kansas. And so...
10: Not as paranoid.
5: I didn't tell anybody that I'd done this. You know, I tried to make them look, you know, benign, official. And I put them like next to the thermometer, fire alarm poles, things like that. So you blend in with the environment. Because I wanted people to pay more attention to their surroundings. It's like... A person could slip anything into these surroundings. And so that went pretty good. And then I started making these boxes with basically a little gear motor, a buzzer, and a red light. And I made them look like they were telephone equipment. And I mount them next to the pay telephones, you know, at the university. And
7: what was your goal for that? More pay attention to your willicker.
5: I was trying to induce paranoia. Because I made...
10: right there. He was right there.
5: Because I made the thing look like it was listening. It's right there next to the phone, you know, and in the same sort of texture as the phone equipment, stuff like that. And so that would trigger itself every 30 minutes. So one night I get a call from my friend who's in the paint department. And she goes, Michael, the strangest thing just happened. I said, what? She says, I was talking to the night watchman out by the payphone, and your piece went off, and the red light shined in his face, and he pulled his gun on the piece.
7: Did he shoot it?
5: No.
10: Not yet.
5: He pulled his gun.
7: So, just to be clear, it what going off meant just some red lights would clash?
5: The red light would come on just about eye level, and then there's a motor with a little metal gear on it, so it'd go...
7: What's the thing behind you?
5: That's watching... And watching keeps all the psychic refuse out of my studio. You know, if there's like ghosts or anything, he shuffles them on the way.
2: They're all in camera.
5: Elvis is everywhere.
2: Right?
5: Yeah, that's the piece I designed for Mojo Nixon, the singer-songwriter.
2: Oh.
5: Who wrote the song, Elvis is Everywhere, in front of the Kansas Bureau of Investigation because of the sculpture that I did. They claim
7: the ones near the phone?
5: No, not that one.
7: Oh, which one?
5: I did one called The Salute, and there was like a skyway, you know, a walkway between two of the buildings. And there were just these little pieces of wood that looked like these guys doing the salute, you know, not like a finger extended. I revealed all the material, so it was like wood, you know, so the people wouldn't be scared, because I found it very easy to scare people. And so I thought, I'll just do this really nice piece. And I got called into the dean's office. They were showing me these black and white glossy photos of my installation. Here's where he drilled into the, you know, structural members of the, you know, the walkway. And so we're going to press charges. And so I walked out with them with my little Allen wrench and stuck it in the hole they were looking at. And I removed the piece without, you know, they hadn't done anything. It was just clamped on. Yeah, you know, it wasn't screwed into. And they go, and then finally the dean ended up saying, well, Michael, you're just making the wrong kind of art.
2: You could have gone bigger with that and said, just, you're just doing it wrong. But, you know, they see you kept it tight.
5: Seemed like a nice kid.
11: Seemed like a nice kid, but now
5: just,
11: I see
5: you're just doing the wrong
11: troublemaker.
5: Well, I was doing pieces, you know, mounting them on the, you know, the bathroom, you know, door jams and stuff like that.
11: And that went off cue. Thank you.
5: I mean, I was really pushing, you know, making people, you know, anxious. I changed my path. I started making smile vending machines. So you put a quarter in or a nickel in, you see a picture of me and my professor smiling back at you.
11: Nice.
5: And now they mount them in the elevators and stuff.
2: Like
5: State University nominates me as one of their top graduates.
8: Oh, sir.
5: I said, oh, even after the dean said, Larry, making the wrong kind of art? They said, yeah.
7: The dean was replaced, so
5: yeah.
11: That happened to me. Here, like, look at me for
5: everybody's replaceable. That's what I've heard. I was just trying to keep me and my viewing public entertained.
8: It was like, I'm missing something.
5: And so I contacted this guy in Florida who does prosthetics.
8: And the

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1: My investors. So I improved the way email fly, and so everybody's very happy.
2: That you're not wearing it.
1: It's really hard to use. Toys, and is usually like, it might be a man, it might be a donkey or something made out of beads. And you push on the bottom of the base, and the man or the monk or the, you know, the horse, where you just collapse. And that's the basic, that's the premise for this thing. You know, because it's, when I do that, it's pulling here. And so it was based on a toilet. And then when I first got this together, I was like driving somewhere, and I said, I don't really need this. But I saw my pinky going around the steering wheel, and I go, look, it's really trying to be there for me. I just thought it was the funnest thing.
2: I mean, it came off, or no? You just looked at your
1: no,
2: pinky.
1: I looked, that he has. Yeah, I had my hand around something, and it was bending around like a real pinky. It's like, it thinks it's a real pinky. You know, like Pinocchio.
3: So it's just, you have any other artists who work here or work with you or collaborate?
4: Yeah, there's a number of people that would just come in and rent the space. A couple of weeks ago, there was a woman in from New York City, came to work on some little project. She was here for a couple of hours. I had a full-time student about a month ago. He was here for 6 weeks, you know, going through my full course. Wow. Mitchie comes once or twice a year. But there's a couple other people will come by the project that he went to come and just come and rent the space. Now,
5: since Matthew's situation normal, all up and Uvar stuff beyond any recognition or?
6: All recognition. Yeah.
5: What happened to the eyes? It's faulty.
6: No, they're a different color.
5: Oh,
4: all right. Miss, after that, I mean, your pupils are a different color than your skin, right?
5: Yeah, realism is definitely the key to most of your work.
1: Yeah,
7: solid foundation.
5: Yeah, it's solid foundation and materiality.
8: Like a stockbroker, but he designs all these really cool word pieces, and this is like his latest one. About a year and a half ago, his adult daughter died. She had like brain cancer or something like that, and so I think this is part of the trigger for this piece. Plus, he had long COVID, and you know, lots was really going on. And so, yeah, so he designed a piece, and I worked on the programming. And then I thought, well, because we didn't talk about relighting it, but I thought when we relight it, it should do something. So it spells out Melissa, which is his daughter's name. So I built that into when it relights it.
3: So you learned how to create all these things.
8: Yeah. Well, as a kid, making my crystal radio sets.
3: Oh, yeah.
8: Telegraphs, electromagnets, things like that. I learned quite a bit.
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10: No, it does not. Although there are.
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9: 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Thank you to Corey Siegel, Michael Fleckner, and the Museum of Neon Art. 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

I'm feeling so bad. I wish you'd make the music dreamy and sad. 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

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I'm Bill Bolens. I'll be sitting in with you as your sound system selector for the show this evening. Getting us started into this hour, we had Dr. John, Those Lonely, Lonely Nights from the Gumbo record. We're going to get right on into it with a Street Party. Street Party from Leonard Lowdown Brown.

0: turns to whiskey. And that cross is on the 50.
1: I know that's right.
0: My head will be bowed with my knee on the ground. And I will look up at the heaven and ask to be forgiven because

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This is Baton Rouge Community Radio. Back down the bayou, I'm Bill sitting in with you and wrapping up a set with some local music here from Polecat Funk, a single of theirs, Lose Control. Before that, we had a single from one of our local, former local people, Jim George. Jim was doing Whiskey. Our buddy Will Wesley was doing Ready to Ride, a single from him. And also, let's see, we had Bonsoir Cotin up there in the set. They were doing Big Money from their Bon V record. We started off the set with Leonard Lowdown Brown out of Houston doing Street Party from the Lowdown Street Party release. Get us towards the bottom of the hour, we got Chris O'Leary here from his Blue Collar record, Chris doing Live Baby Gators.

favorite, son. I'll make it worth your while. There's a baby gator sign up here a couple miles. My eyes open wide, my jaw dropped. I just see this one through. I could tell we were there by the smile on his face. It's just like in my dreams, I recognize the place. He said, give me a minute, boy.

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This is Baton Rouge Community Radio. Originating from the banana plantation somewhere in mid-city Baton Rouge, 3 miles east of the Mississippi River where the West begins, this is Back Down the Bayou. I'm Bill sitting in with you. And let's see, that was Chris O'Leary from his Blue Collar record, Live Baby Gators, here on Back Down the Bayou. Yeah, we're going to keep on sending out a tribute to Frank Beard of ZZ Top. And we also remembering Dolly Parton and Tim Curry, though we do not have any music from them. But we got some ZZ Top. We're going to send this one out by Shreveport Bill. We were discussing it, and he liked the ZZ Top tune, Master of Sparks.

always trying to bring you the latest right here on Back Down the Bayou. We had the Rolling Stones and their latest single from their Foreign Tongues record. That was Divine Intervention, and this is probably the only station in Baton Rouge you will hear this on, WHYR. We are non-commercial. And before the Rolling Stones, we had Rufus Jagno doing a huge hit for them. That was Port Barry off a Gin Label 45 RPM record. Tab Benoit did Fever for the Bayou, the title track to that record. We started off with a couple of tracks from ZZ Top coming at us out of Houston, Texas. Master of Sparks and covering the 13th Floor Elevators, Reverberation Doubt.

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2: Originating from the banana plantation somewhere in mid-city Baton Rouge, 3 miles east of the Mississippi River where the West begins, broadcast directly into the swampland of your mind wherever you have us tuned in at this 4th of July weekend. This is Back Down the Bayou. I'm Bill sitting in with you, and we are going to get things started right on into it. We are through the crevasse in the levee over by Cypress Lake. This is Frigid Pink, House of the Rising Sun.

WHYR 96.9 FM, WHYR.org. This is Baton Rouge Community Radio. Back down the bayou, I'm Bill, sitting in with you the 4th of July. We are through the crevasse and the levee over there by Cypress Lake edition of the show, deep into the swamplands of wherever we are. That was the third Bardo. I'm 5 years ahead of my time. The Dukes of Stratosphere did 25 o'clock. Fi-Yi-Yi and the Mandingo Warriors were doing the Backstreet Jam. Steppenwolf did Ride With Me, Baby, and we started the set with Frigid Pink, House of the Rising Sun. Time to head straight for outer space. This is Sun Ra and his orchestra, Theme of the Stargazers.

0: 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This is Baton Rouge Community Radio. This is Back Down the Bayou. I'm Bill sitting in with you. Thank you all, ladies and gentlemen, for tuning in. Whether you're here in Baton Rouge, out there on the internet, or on one of our Pacifica Radio Network affiliated stations. Wrapping up that set right there, we had Captain Beyond, Dancing Madly Backwards. Before Captain Beyond out of Houston, Texas, we had the 13th Floor Elevators doing Reverberation Doubt from their Live at the Houston Music Hall Theater record. And we had the Sun Ra Orchestra open the set for us here on the July 4th, 5th, wherever we are, edition of the show. Theme of the Stargazers, Outer Spaceways Incorporated, Next Stop Mars. Next stop, this is going to be at a freak out. This is Frank Zappa and the Mothers of Invention. A record called Live at TTG Studios in 1966. Take it away, Frank.
1: All aboard for the Electric Banana. One, two, three, one, two, three.

Cheerero checks. One going and the other one coming back. There goes my baby on that old train. I say, come back, come back, baby, come back. Click clack, click clack. There's my baby waving her handkerchief down. My ears stand up when I hear that sound. 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

0: Now everybody can go outside and breathe freely. And now that you have all finally graduated, I think it'll be wonderful when you all go out there and become real estate operators, plumbers, dentists.
1: You are tuned in to Back Down the Bayou, Louisiana and Roots Music. I'm Bill sitting in with you, and we are still plowing our way into the swampland of your mind with the 4th of July extravaganza, more or less. Wrapping up that set right there, our freakout set for the evening, we had Frank Zappa and the Mothers of Invention. From the live at TTG Studios release, we're having a freakout. Before Frank, we had Nelson Riddle and his orchestra doing Route 66 from the Beat Generation box set. The Charlatans did Codine. They were big in the San Francisco scene, one of the first bands, along with the Grateful Dead. The Grateful Dead did Early Morning Rain, an early demo from them. Before the Grateful Dead, we had Captain Beefheart and the Magic Band doing Click Clack. We started the set with Frank Zappa and the Mothers of Invention at that freakout live at the TTG Studios. They were doing the Electric Banana. I'm Bill Bolens. It's been a pleasure sitting in with y'all this evening, ladies and gentlemen. Thank you all very much for tuning in. Hopefully you had a great 4th of July, good and safe one at that. We're going to get on up near the top of the hour with the Allman Brothers Band, recorded at the Atlanta Pop Festival on July 5th, 1970, in memory of Elizabeth Reed. WHYR 96.9 FM, WHYR.org. 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

0: Kim Wilson of the Fabulous Thunderbirds, and you are listening to WOOL, Black Sheep Radio. And they ain't pulling the wool over anybody's eyes.
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1: My older brother works at Meylong Hydropower. He has been missing since the day the floods hit Nepal. I've been searching for him for the past 3 or 4 days without getting any sleep.
0: At least 900 people are dead, more than 4,700 missing in Nepal and Tibet following the devastating flash flood last week brought on by the collapse of a mountain glacier. We'll go to Nepal for the latest. Then power's finally been restored in Gary, Indiana, where a storm left nearly 40,000 residents without electricity for 2 weeks.
2: You got to think about Gary is predominantly Black.
0: To me.
2: And look how they're treating us. It's terrible out here, man. It's terrible.
0: We'll go to Indiana and speak with Gary Mayor Eddie Melton. And we'll be joined by Ron Daniels. He attended the National Black Political Convention held in Gary, Indiana in 1972, and this weekend joined thousands for the 63rd anniversary of the March on Washington. Daniels was there in 1963 as well. Then Bill Hartung, author of The $1 trillion War Machine on the U.S. War in Iran and the real reason there's a munitions shortage. And finally, Dolly Parton was laid to rest this weekend. We'll speak with her 9-to-5 co-star, Jane Fonda. Dolly's song for the film became an anthem for working women.
3: One day, about, I don't know, 3 or 4 weeks into the shooting, she called me and Lily over. I've written a song. And she starts singing 9-to-5, using her nails as percussion instruments. And I just, Lily and I looked at each other. We both have the biggest goosebumps we'd ever had.
4: Working

0: Welcome to Democracy Now!, democracynow.org, The War and Peace Report. I'm Amy Goodman. U.S. forces targeted two Iranian launchers on Larak Island on Sunday. A U.S. official confirmed it's the first U.S. strike on Iran in over a month. Iran retaliated by striking U.S. forces based in Jordan and U.S. military targets at the Al Minhad Air Base in the UAE. It comes as the Washington Post reports several U.S. military leaders warn Secretary of Defense Pete Hegseth that prolonging the war against Iran is unsustainable as it weakens the U.S. ability to respond to threats. Meanwhile, Iranian leaders acknowledge foreign trade has shrunk by a third due to U.S. sanctions and blockade. This is Iran's President Masoud Pezeshkian.
1: We do not seek war. That has been our message to the world until now. However, in the face of aggression, we will not stand by. We are capable of delivering a decisive response. Instability in this region would affect everyone and create serious problems. Instability is in no country's interest.
0: President Trump Friday confirmed the United States has struck a deal with Venezuela to control more than 65 billion barrels of Venezuelan oil. Trump said on Truth Social the agreement would more than double U.S. oil reserves and, quote, substantially lower gas prices for all Americans, unquote, amidst the U.S.-Israeli war on Iran and the closure of the Strait of Hormuz. On Saturday, Venezuela's interim president, Delcy Rodriguez, hailed the deal as an economic revival for Venezuela.
2: Hay algo que debe quedar absolutamente claro.
3: One thing must remain absolutely clear. Venezuela retains ownership and sovereignty over its resources while utilizing capital, technology, and operational capacity to support the recovery of a strategic industry that has been severely affected by sanctions.
0: But many economists warn Venezuelans won't actually see significant benefits from the agreement. The deal also sparked widespread condemnation of the U.S. takeover of Venezuela's oil reserves after the abduction of former President Nicolas Maduro and the First Lady Celia Flores in January. U.S. Senator Chris Van Hollen said, quote, this is proof Trump put our service members at risk to get Venezuelan oil for his billionaire buddies. Putting our soldiers' lives on the line for private profit is a gross dereliction of his constitutional duty, Senator Van Hollen said. In Nepal, more than 900 people have been confirmed dead after a massive wall of water, mud, and debris crashed through a Himalayan river valley on the border with Tibet. The number of missing people has topped 4,700. Rescuers are now digging into roughly a dozen hydropower tunnels where more than 900 workers are trapped, debris blocking the entrances. Meanwhile, in Kathmandu, morgues are full as families are searching hospitals for their missing loved ones. Crews have buried hundreds of unidentified bodies in shallow graves. This is a farmer who has four missing family members.
4: Everyone is hoping to find relatives. The army camp is crowded, and we need to wait for some time. There is hope, but bodies may be lying in nearby fields or farmland. But their families, like us, are hopeful. I left my work in Kathmandu to come here and look for our missing relatives.
0: After headlines, we'll go to Kathmandu to speak with journalist Kunda Dixit. Back in the United States, at least one person has been confirmed dead and 15 are still missing at Grand Canyon National Park in Arizona after a flash flood swept through the canyon Saturday. Over 60 people were evacuated from the park. In immigration news, ICE plans to spend as much as $2 million to purchase robot dogs to aid in immigration enforcement operations. It follows the agency's recent decision to purchase electric shock gloves for officers. CBS News reports that in the span of 10 days, the Trump administration deported more than 100 immigrants from the U.S. to at least eight countries in Africa they have no ties to, among them Afghans who help U.S. military members. The U.S. deportees have been sent to the Central African Republic, Equatorial Guinea, Liberia, and several other nations across Africa's Trump expand secretive third country agreements. This comes as another federal appeals courts block the Trump administration's efforts to indefinitely detain immigrants without access to bond hearings. This was the eighth ruling rejecting the policy. In more related news, the Board of Immigration Appeals has overturned a policy that allowed people with deferred action for childhood arrivals, or DACA, to travel outside the United States and re-enter the country with government permission. The policy is known as advanced parole. The Trump administration will now have the ability to penalize DACA recipients who leave the U.S. under advanced parole by denying them the right to apply for permanent U.S. residency for at least 10 years. In the occupied West Bank, at least three Palestinians were killed in an Israeli airstrike on Jenin Friday. This was the first Israeli airstrike in the West Bank in months as Israel escalates military raids. The Palestine Red Crescent said Israeli soldiers briefly detained medics and blocked their access to the site of the strike. In more news from the West Bank, masked Israeli settlers assaulted a Palestinian woman and three members of an NBC news team reporting on the ground Saturday. The news crew was interviewing Aida Ahmed Abdullah and her family in the town of Jalud near Nablus when they were attacked. Abdullah and her family had been violently forced from their home by Israeli settlers. In Gaza, an Israeli strike killed two Palestinians, including a three-year-old boy identified as Tayyam Hamdan, in the central Gaza Strip on Sunday. Since last October's so-called ceasefire, Israel's killed over 1,200 Palestinians in Gaza. This comes as Haaretz reports armed Palestinian militias have become an operational arm of the Israeli army and the counterintelligence agency Shin Bet inside Gaza. In an Israeli Air Force officer who spoke with Haaretz said, quote, "You see the state of Israel, the IDF and Shin Bet sending armed, trained militias to commit war crimes. And I'm the one who has to protect them during their operations so they don't get hurt," unquote. A federal judge has ruled that the Trump administration's violated the constitutional rights of international students in seeking to deport them for their pro-Palestinian activism and criticism of Israel. In her ruling, U.S. District Judge Noelle Wise wrote, quote, "In the United States, free speech, including the freedom to criticize the government and its leaders, is not a sign of our democracy's fragility. It is evidence of its strength. That strength is diminished when members of our society, citizens and non-citizens alike, must self-censor and behave or suffer the government's retaliation," unquote. The lawsuit was filed by the student newspaper, the Stanford Daily, which claimed that some of its writers who are on student visas declined to cover pro-Palestinian protests or report on topics related to Israel and requested their articles on such topics be removed, fearing deportation. In Ukraine, a Russian attack on a weapons depot on Friday night triggered enormous explosions and fires that engulfed dozens of homes and buildings, killing 38 people. It's Russia's deadliest attack on Ukraine this year. On Saturday, Russian strikes on Kyiv killed a two-year-old girl and injured 12 others. On Sunday, Russian troops dropped bombs on private houses, killing two people, including a 13-year-old. In Russia, Ukraine hit a commercial facility Sunday, killing two people. Another person was killed in a Ukrainian attack in the Russian-controlled part of Luhansk region in eastern Ukraine. President Trump Sunday threatened to report NBC's Kristen Welker to the FCC, the Federal Communications Commission, for her comments on Trump's endorsement of GOP candidates. In a post on Truth Social, Trump said Welker, who's the longtime host of Meet the Press, should face, quote, rebuke or punishment, unquote, from the FCC for saying Trump's political endorsements have yielded, quote, mixed results in recent primary elections ahead of midterms in November. Trump lashed out, quote, "How can anyone be allowed to say this working for freely given public airwaves," unquote. Trump went on to accuse what he described as the, quote, "radical left news," unquote, of harassment and libel. FCC Chair Brendan Carr has often sided with Trump in his attacks against the press and free speech. Here in New York, protesters gathered outside Madison Square Garden to rally against a visit from Mohan Bhagwat, the chief of the RSS, a far-right paramilitary organization closely linked to India's ruling BJP party. India's Prime Minister Narendra Modi is a member of the group, and Bhagwat's rally in New York marks the beginning of a global speaking tour for the 100th anniversary of the RSS. Democracy Now! Spoke to Sunny Singh, a Sikh activist at the rally.
5: The RSS has state power in India right now, which is not only a threat to people in my community, as the Indian government targets us for assassinations in parts of the diaspora in the U.S. and Canada, but also to our Muslim brothers and sisters, our Christian brothers and sisters, other religious minorities, and Dalit and Bahujan people. So I stand in solidarity with all those communities. I'm also here to stand up for my own community.
0: And in Washington, D.C., 63 years after Martin Luther King stood on the steps of the Lincoln Memorial and delivered his I Have a Dream speech, thousands assembled Friday to warn against the attacks on voting rights. It comes as the Supreme Court this year significantly weakened Section 2 of the Voting Rights Act, making it harder for plaintiffs to challenge discriminatory voting maps. Friday's event drew union members, students, members of black fraternities and sororities, and activists from around the country. Speakers included Martin Luther King Jr.'s granddaughter, Yolanda Renee King, and his son, Martin Luther King III, as well as U.S. Senator Bernie Sanders of Vermont and Democratic Congressmember Alexandria Ocasio-Cortez of New York.
6: Be clear about the country that we are fighting for. We, the people, demand full, protected, and restored voting rights in the United States of America.
0: Civil rights leader Ron Daniels will join us later in the broadcast. He attended this weekend's commemoration and was there for the March on Washington in 1963. And those are some of the headlines. This is Democracy Now!, democracynow.org, The War and Peace Report. I'm Amy Goodman. In Nepal, more than 900 people have been confirmed dead after a massive wall of water, mud, and debris crashed through a Himalayan river valley on the border with Tibet. More than 4,700 people are missing. Rescue efforts are also underway for more than 900 hydropower workers believed to be trapped in more than a dozen underground tunnels blocked by debris. Families are searching hospitals for the missing, and crews have buried hundreds of unidentified bodies in shallow graves. This is a Nepali man searching for missing family members.
4: Everyone is hoping to find relatives. The army camp is crowded, and we need to wait for some time. There is hope, but bodies may be lying in nearby fields or farmland. But their families, like us, are hopeful. I left my work in Kathmandu to come here and look for our missing relatives.
0: On Sunday, the World Health Organization, WHO, partnered with the Nepal Army to rush essential supplies to flood-affected parts of central Nepal. This is WHO team lead in Nepal, Dr. Balinder Singh Chawla, describing the scale of the destruction.
7: We've washed away. There are families that have been washed away. The health facilities have been washed away. And people are in dire need of support. WHO has been trying to assess the needs and respond to the government of Nepal with whatever best we can at this moment. We have been supporting with our IEHK kits. We've been supporting with tents. We're supporting with other supplies as required. And there are other supplies that are coming from Kathmandu to this place.
0: For more, we go to Kathmandu, Nepal, where we're joined by Kunda Dixon. He's a former editor and current publisher of Nepali Times. His most recent piece is headlined, Nepal Avalanche Was Live on Drone Camera. Dixon is author of Dateline Earth, Journalism as If the Planet Mattered, and also a People's War trilogy of the Nepal conflict. He's also a media educator and chair of the Center for Investigative Journalism, Nepal. Kunda Dixit, welcome back to Democracy Now! It's an honor to have you with us. Our condolences over the horror of what has taken place. Well over 5,000 people dead or missing at this point. The numbers may be going up. Still, people are being searched for, especially in these hydroelectric hydropower tunnels. Can you talk about what's happening on the ground?
8: Well, on the ground, I think we're just picking up the pieces now. Hope is fading for most of those who are missing. This runs into thousands, mainly because many of them are buried under, 100, 200 meters of debris our bodies are being washed up in all the way down in India, 250 kilometers downstream. So this is a catastrophe of unimaginable proportions. I, in my career, have never seen anything like it. And we have covered other glacial lake bursts in the Himalaya before. You know, because there is so little news of bodies, their relatives are really distraught, as you showed here earlier. And they're, you know, thronging to hospital morgues. The morgues are full, so their bodies are being buried after DNA identification so that they can be brought up later for cremation. But actually, the strange thing is there are very few bodies compared to the, you know, the numbers who are missing. So it's a terrible situation. It's a huge human tragedy. But it's also an economic loss for the country. Much worse, in fact, than the 2015 earthquake in Nepal, which killed 9,000 people.
0: Can you talk about the fact, I mean, people refer to an act of God. We're talking about a glacier, something you have written about extensively, and the effects of climate change on your community, on the country of Nepal, on Tibet, and what this means when you are right next to the largest greenhouse gas emitter, China. And of course, I'm speaking to you from the historically largest greenhouse gas emitter, the United States, and what this means for a country like Nepal. Not responsible, yeah, to say the least, for climate change.
8: Yeah, we are next to India and China, who are the biggest emitters together. But in per capita terms, they're not as high as industrialized countries, even now. And China is taking great leaps in renewable energy. So is India going that way. So I mean, this is historical. The buildup of greenhouse gases has led to this. We used to say that the glaciers are melting in the Himalaya. Now it seems like the mountains are cracking up. And this seems to be the case in this event, which happened on a mountain in Nepal, near the Chinese border, where mountains that are already fragile because of seismic activity are now losing the permafrost ice that used to be inside the cracks in the rocks, which have now melted because of global warming. And then the mountains are literally crumbling. And what happened this time, it seems, is that the rocks, the bedrock underneath the glacier gave way. So it came down with the rocks and the ice on top of it into the valley below, into a river that then flowed into Nepal. So this has sort of redefined what global warming and climate change is doing, not just to Nepal and the Himalaya, but to the planet.
0: Can you talk about what the Red Cross is saying right now? I mean, the number of people, we don't know the numbers at this point, and particularly the hydropower tunnels and what is happening.
8: Yeah, this happened on a river called the Trisuli, which actually starts in Tibet and flows into Nepal. And it is a major economic corridor. It is for tourism. A lot of trekkers and mountaineers go through this valley to go climb mountains and hike in them. It's an extremely scenic area. It's very beautiful. It's also the economic corridor to China, Nepal's second largest trading partner. Most of our trade goes through a border checkpoint, which now no longer exists, from Nepal into China. The highway leading to that checkpoint has been swept away. And it's also a conduit for pilgrims going up to holy lakes up in the mountains in Nepal as well as in Tibet. And this Friday was actually the full moon day, was one of the holiest days of the year for pilgrims. So the valley was full of tourists and pilgrims and travelers and traders, trucks and buses. So that's why the death toll among the visitors was so high. But we can't even imagine. I mean, no one has even calculated precisely the death toll among Nepali people in the settlements and the towns and the villages that were completely wiped off the map.
0: This is exiled Tibetan spiritual leader, the Dalai Lama, speaking on Sunday.
1: The recent flash floods in the Nepal-Tibet border region, particularly in the Kirang on the Tibetan side and in the Rasuwa area of Nepal, have caused great loss of life, suffering, and destruction. For the benefit of the deceased, those missing, we will pray to Avalokiteshvara and recite the six-syllable mantra. May these prayers help and benefit all those affected by this tragedy.
0: Can you talk, Khandru Dixit, about what is needed from the international community at this point?
8: Well, I think at the point immediately we needed that specialized digging equipment to reach those tunnels of the hydropower plants that you mentioned. There are about 900 workers and engineers who are stuck inside. Some of them have been now approached, but they found no survivors inside and no sign of life. The others are in remote areas, and even the entrances have now been completely plugged by the sediment that came down the river. I think in the longer term, this is going to take years, if not a decade, to rehabilitate and find jobs and find economic activity, find homes for people who have been displaced downstream. And this is going to run into hundreds of thousands of people who will be affected indirectly. It might actually spur more out-migration to cities and abroad, people leaving just to take care of their families and to rebuild. The government is now, we have a new government in the last, it's just been in power for 6 months after the Gen Z uprising exactly a year ago. And they have some amazingly talented technocrats with international exposure. And I'm sure that, you know, they understand the gravity of the situation and are approaching in multilateral donors as well as countries abroad. For specialized help, as well as long-term assistance for development and to get the economic activity going again.
0: And you face the possibility in this last 30 seconds of another flood, Khanda?
8: Yeah, it's raining heavily outside. I'm looking outside my window towards the north where the valley is. And I see on the weather radar that the area that where the flood originated behind Langtang Mountain is now under a very heavy thunderstorm and snowfall. So we're not out of these woods yet.
0: Khandru Dixit, former editor and current publisher of Nepali Time, most recent piece, Nepal Avalanche Was Live on Drone Camera, author of Dateline Earth, Journalism as If the Planet Mattered, and A People War Trilogy of the Nepal Conflict. Coming up, the Washington Post revealed several U.S. military leaders have advised the defense secretary against extending the war in Iran. We'll speak with William Hartung, author of The $1 trillion War Machine. Stay with us.

0: Small Things by Cassie Velaza, performing at the Brooklyn Folk Festival. This is Democracy Now!, democracynow.org, The War and Peace Report. I'm Amy Goodman. The Washington Post revealed several U.S. military leaders have advised Defense Secretary Pete Hegseth against extending the war in Iran because the six-month-old war has degraded the military's ability to confront threats elsewhere. The warnings appeared in a classified assessment recently shared with Hegseth. The Washington Post reports the warnings were detailed by the heads of the Army, Navy, and Air Force, and the four-star commanders overseeing U.S. operations throughout Europe, Asia, and Latin America. This comes after multiple reports have revealed the U.S. is facing a munitions shortage. According to Reuters, the U.S. Army has used up much of its global stockpile of surface-to-surface long-range missiles. We're joined now by William Hartung, principal advisor at the Project on Government Oversight. His new piece for The Nation headlined, "The Real Reason There's a Munitions Shortage." His latest book is titled, "The Trillion-Dollar War Machine, How Runaway Military Spending Drives America into Foreign Wars and Bankrupts Us at Home." So what is the real reason for this shortage? And do you believe there is one, Bill?
1: Too many wars. I mean, if you're going to arm a genocide, wage an illegal war on Iran, the prior arming of Ukraine, you're going to run out of munitions. And of course, these interceptors are dealing with drones that cost tens of thousands. They cost millions. So the Pentagon is completely dysfunctional when it comes to fighting this kind of war. They have depleted some of these things to some degree, perhaps a third to a half. But the reason they're saying this is because then it'll be ready for a war with China. If we have a war with China, we're in deep, deep trouble. We really have a diplomacy gap more than a munitions gap.
0: I mean, we were just reporting on the U.S. attacking Iran again for the first time in a month.
1: Yeah, well, I think Hegseth and Trump, they have a foreign policy more based on fantasy and the president's ego than any kind of analysis. I mean, he thought he was going to swoop in there, put in a leader that was conducive to U.S. interests, and he's got a six-month war on his hands. So whether they'll listen to the military leaders is hard to know, but the fact that they spoke up is kind of unique in Trump world.
0: Can you talk about the U.S. using, to say the least, expensive missiles to attack Iran's, to say the least, inexpensive drones?
1: Well, yeah. An Iranian drone might cost $30,000 or $40,000. A cruise missile is $2 million. Some of the Patriot interceptor batteries are over $10 billion, rather. The THAAD missile defense system, a full battery, could be $18 billion. So the so-called cost exchange ratio is not in the U.S. favor. And of course, these things take time to build. So it's great as a money-making machine for the weapons industry, but it's not any way to wage a conflict, of course, a conflict that shouldn't have been started in the first place.
0: Your book is called The Trillion-Dollar War Machine. The U.S. has never spent more on the military than it is now, and it has a critical shortage of weapons?
1: Yes. It's partly because they like to build the big-ticket things. The F-35, the bombers, the aircraft
0: carriers. What about the F-35, which you've, to say the least, criticized?
1: Well, it's probably the most dysfunctional weapons program in living memory. It was supposed to do many things, does none of them well. It's in the hangar half of the time. It was supposed to be a revolution in military procurement. It's kind of proven why you have to take those claims with a grain of salt, like the new tech claims about how the miracles they're going to do are probably just that, a marketing technique.
0: Can you talk about how the weapons are being used? Last week's Democracy Now! Headline, this comes as the Associated Press reports the Pentagon faces a beyond critical shortage of Patriot missile interceptors in Europe after exhausting most of its supply defending U.S. bases and Israel from Iranian drones and missiles. Talk about the role of the interceptors, specifically what role they play in the U.S. defense of Israel.
1: Well, yes. These drones can be quite capable, and as I said, they're relatively cheap by military terms. So to defend Israel, to defend U.S. bases, to defend U.S. communication nodes, they need to use these expensive missiles. And you can't build them quickly, so they've taken them from Europe. They'll probably use fewer in the Gulf, although they have to defend parts of the Gulf. So it's really, I think they thought they could bully their way to victory, and they really didn't build. Our military is less about defense than about enriching contractors. So that dysfunction is...
0: And what about that? The level of profit of the military contractors at this point?
1: Well, you know, more than half the Pentagon budget goes to contractors. And usually in wartime, they get more because they're supposed to go quicker and so forth. But for example, out of Ukraine, they gave General Dynamics money to build an ammunition plant that literally didn't produce anything in 2 years, as Politico, ProPublica reported. So this idea, push it out the door more quickly, is working against a dysfunctional arms industry.
0: Final comments on what people should understand at this point and what you feel should be the direction this country is going. And given the amount of dark money in politics right now, in campaign contributions, do you also hold the Democrats responsible?
1: Yeah, it's a bipartisan problem. Trump, of course, is shouting it from the rooftops. But I'm not worried about a munitions gap. I'm worried about a democracy gap, a public health gap, environmental protection gap, equality gap. Those are the things that are going to harm people, certainly more than Iran or even more than China. So we need to demand that rather than doubling down on a bigger arms industry, we start meeting people's needs.
0: William Hartung, principal advisor at the Project on Government Oversight, will link to your new piece, The Real Reason There's a Munitions Shortage. His latest book, co-authored with Ben Freeman, is titled The $1 trillion War Machine, How Runaway Military Spending Drives America into Foreign Wars and Bankrupts Us at Home. This is Democracy Now!, democracynow.org. I'm Amy Goodman. We turn now to Gary, Indiana, where thousands of residents recently spent 2 weeks without power following a storm that ripped through the majority black city. Indiana Governor Mike Braun and others have called for investigations into why it took the private utility company, Northern Indiana Public Service Company, NIPSCO, so long for power to be restored. NIPSCO is privately owned and partially owned by Blackstone. The blackout impacted all aspects of life, from residents being trapped in apartments to gas stations running out of fuel to grocery stores being forced to close. During the blackout, residents of Gary decried the company's failure to restore power.
2: You got to think about Gary is predominantly black. And look how they're treating us. It's terrible out here, man. It's terrible. And it shouldn't even be this way in 2026, man. 2026 is still like this, and it's terrible, man. It's terrible. I feel bad, to be honest with you, man.
0: Officials have estimated the storm might have resulted in up to $5 billion in damages in Gary and other Indiana communities. Gary is a majority black city, about 80%, which is home of what was once the world's largest steel mill in the world. But deindustrialization has taken its toll on the city. In the 60s, the city's population reached over 175,000. Today, it stands at under 70,000. About a third of the population lives below the poverty line. We go now to Gary, Indiana, where we're joined by the city's mayor, Eddie Melton. Welcome to Democracy Now! Can you talk about the state of your city right now? As we reported over the last 2 weeks, tens of thousands of people without electricity and all that that means, and where you're standing right now.
3: Me on the show, as you can imagine, a city without power for over 2 weeks is still in recovery. We have about 95-97% of the population that is back with power. Many of the folks that are without power is because they received personal damage to their homes, ripping off weather heads and things of that nature. So we've been raising the dollars before there was a commitment from the state and federal government so we can help those individuals restore power. So we're still in the recovery phase as we speak.
0: Can you talk about the role of the private energy company NIPSCO for the country, for the world to understand what took place? Actually, you used to work for them. Is that right, Mayor Melton?
3: Yeah, absolutely. So I understand the process. So I would tell you that for a storm that came through. They say that it's almost as a Category 2 hurricane came through Northwest Indiana, swept through three counties, Lake County, Porter County, and LaPorte County, portions of LaPorte County. Heavy wind and rain. That rain went to central Indiana, where there's significant flooding that occurred there as well, ripping trees up out of the ground, causing a lot of destruction to our grid system. So having worked there, I understand the process of restoration of power. I didn't work on the operations side, but I dealt much with that aspect of it. And knowing mutual aid that comes from other communities, I was saddened to see that we didn't receive that mutual aid as much as the size of Gary is. Gary is 52 square miles, so it takes a significant amount of labor and hands on deck to restore a lot of that system.
0: When the city, when the state, when the company announced its restoration, did it mention, was Gary even included in the schedule?
3: That was where the initial outcry from us started. When an energy company releases their estimated time of restoration, it typically lists out those communities in certain regional areas and pockets. But this was an abnormal storm. And I urged the utility company to break down the city separate from the other regional populations that they were identifying. When we did not see Gary listed in the beginning, it felt as if we were being left behind and overlooked. So we pressed and we called before the public, and we told them to come before the public to do a press conference to articulate what was the problem, how long it's going to take for restoration, and to start listing Gary separately from other cities so we can have an accurate account and we can track it from a transparency perspective.
0: Do you think it had something to do with Gary being more than 80% Black, a third of the population under the poverty line?
3: Well, that's what I felt at that moment. When you look and you do not see your city listed on there. Now, granted, there were other cities that weren't mentioned. But when your power is out at your home and you're in your city, you're looking for your city. So to omit the city, it felt very overlooking and not the direct attention that it need in an emergency such as that.
0: Many climate studies have shown that climate chaos we're experiencing all over this country, not to mention the world. We were just talking about Nepal, will disproportionately hurt under-resourced and underserved communities. Can you talk about the efforts underway in Indiana to protect its citizens from future storms and also the lawsuits that have already been brought, for example, against NIPSCO?
3: Yes. So we put together a series of demands to the utility company. One of that is hardening the infrastructure. If we had six storms last year, and this year we've had 14 already before the end of the year, and we've never seen wind this strong before. If we're seeing winds close to 100 mile or over 100 mile an hour, they need to ensure that the utility grid system is going to sustain that type of wind. So there's going to be, what type of poles are going to be used? Are they going to be hardened with a different type of material instead of just the typical wooden poles? Are they going to put cement in the base of these? Are they going to upgrade the circuitry as well as the transformers? All of this stuff has to take place for a city the size of Gary to endure more and severe storms. Right now, we have received the federal declaration of a natural disaster for the state of Indiana. And the governor himself also provided some resources. And today there'll be, FEMA will be on the ground. I'll be meeting with FEMA hands on and the governor to ensure that the resources are deployed throughout the entire city.
0: Eddie Melton, I want to thank you for being with us, Mayor of Gary, Indiana. This is Democracy Now!, democracynow.org, the War and Peace Report. I'm Amy Goodman. In 1972, Gary, Indiana, was the site of the historic National Black Political Convention. To many, it was known as the Gary Convention. Its impact still felt today. Among those who attended, Coretta Scott King, Betty Shabazz, the wife of Malcolm X, Jesse Jackson, Bobby Seale, Louis Farrakhan, Shirley Chisholm, Harry Belafonte, Amiri Baraka, the great New Jersey poet, and others. The convention led to the founding of the National Black Political Assembly. Our next guest, Ron Daniels, served as president of the assembly from 74 to 1980. Ron Daniels joins us now, president of the Institute of the Black World 21st Century, convener of the National African American Reparations Commission, host of Vantage Point on WBAI 99.5 FM New York and on the Pacifica Network, just back, actually, from the 63rd anniversary of the March on Washington, where thousands gathered this weekend for that incredible day 63 years ago when Dr. King gave his I Have a Dream speech. Dr. Daniels, if you can start off by talking about placing Gary, Indiana, in this political context, this historical context that many young people who are watching and listening to this show right now had never heard of.
4: Well, there are a lot of young people now asking about the Gary National Black Political Convention. It was one of the great gatherings in the history of Black people in this country. I did have the honor of playing an incredible role in it, actually coming out of Youngstown, Ohio. I'm listening to all of these steel towns, and Youngstown is a steel town. Had the opportunity to serve as co-convener of the Ohio delegation, along with Mayor Stokes of Cleveland. And so there, the Gary Convention set forth a Black political agenda, which, if you look at it, and I read it occasionally, you would think we're still in the same spot. We're not actually in the same spot, but some of the same issues. D.C. statehood, for example, that was raised at the March on Washington. I'm reflecting back on how D.C. statehood was a major call at the Gary National Black Political Convention. Its historic outcome, really, more than anything else, was it led to a watershed number of Black elected officials leaving with the idea that it wasn't necessarily the skin color or the character of a person that was important, or the individuals. It was about an agenda. No permanent friends, no permanent enemies, but a permanent agenda. That process of having periodic gatherings to say, what is our agenda? That's what we should be fighting for. And when I think about Gary, I think about Richard Gordon Hatcher, one of the most, I think, the most influential and most progressive mayor of his time, along with Marion Barry of Washington, D.C., and Mayor Jackson first term. He and I were very close friends. We worked together in the Jackson campaign. Of course, he was chairman of the 1988 Jackson for President campaign. I served as a deputy campaign manager. And when you look at really where we are today in terms of urban policy, you look at Gary and you raise the question about cities being left back, the whole question of deindustrialization. You had Mayor Hatcher, one of the most progressive mayors. He was sharp. He was brilliant. But the fact of the matter is that town was run by U.S. Steel. U.S. Steel was the second largest steel producing center. It may have had the biggest plant. Pittsburgh, number one. Gary, number two. Youngstown was number four. So whatever, when U.S. Steel dictated its terms, or when U.S. Steel eventually pulled out, it was a devastating blow to the city of Gary, leading to increasing crime and poverty, that the kind of situation that you see now. And it really raises questions really about an agenda moving forward. For example, I'm listening about the private electrical company. Well, you know, Amy, one of the things that a lot of people have forgotten about is there was a time when we had a much more robust public space. And I argue that the public space is the great equalizer in a racialized capitalist system. So we need public utilities. But instead of having public utilities, we're negotiating with private utilities. And they don't serve almost any community well, but they certainly don't serve Black and brown and marginalized communities well. And I do mean by that also poor white communities. So there's a lot to be unpacked in terms of what's going on in Gary. But it's also important to look forward in this moment to the need of Black folks to come together, One of the outcomes, ultimately, that relationship between Richard Gordon Hatcher and Jesse Jackson, the Rainbow Coalition. We're in a period now where we need something similar to a Rainbow Coalition to really address the critical issues that were talked about at the March on Washington that just occurred. Kudos to Reverend Sharpton and Martin King III and Andrea Waters King for convening again a huge number of leaders that came together, which we need for this moment, because this is one of, if not the most dangerous moment in the history of these United States of America. That's the negative side. The positive side is we have the capacity, utilizing the concept of King's beloved community and a rainbow formation, to actually lead the way to a very positive agenda. In fact, a game-changing, transformative agenda that will deal with finally getting rid of some of the kinds of things that you just talked about, the money, dark money in politics, and also really beginning to deal with the question of a basic standard of living for all human beings in this society, in terms of not only Medicare for air, but Medicare for all. McKean's call for guaranteed annual income, a Bill of Rights that would talk about education for all. These bold ideas is what we need right now. Bold, bold, transformative ideas.
0: Ron Daniels, on Friday, you were in Washington, D.C., 63 years after Dr. Martin Luther King stood on the steps of the Lincoln Memorial and gave his I Have a Dream speech. Thousands assembled on Friday, including you, to warn against the attacks on voting rights. Among the people who spoke, Martin Luther King's son, Martin Luther King, Senator Bernie Sanders, Alexandria Ocasio-Cortez, as well as Martin Luther King Jr.'s granddaughter, Yolanda Renee King.
5: We will pick up the baton. We will restore the dream when voting rights are weakened. We will restore the dream when hatred tries to divide us. We will restore the dream when children are afraid to go to school. We will restore the dream when people are threatened, are treated as less than human because of their race, religion, gender, immigration status, whom they love, how much money they have, or where they were born. We will restore the dream.
0: So that is Martin Luther King Jr.'s granddaughter, Yolanda Renee King, speaking. You were there on Friday, Dr. Ron Daniels, and you were there 63 years ago. Your final comments about the significance of this moment and the attack on the Voting Rights Act and voting overall.
4: Well, I think the other theme is we're not going back. And we need to know that history because we've been here before. Every time there's been significant progress in terms of Black Americans and people of color and the oppressed, there's been a backlash. This is the ugliest backlash we've seen. It is perhaps the sort of the dying gasp of a system that needs a major overhaul. And one of the things that was so inspiring about the March on Washington, there were really, really thousands of young people there as well. And they spoke out. You saw them assembled under the leadership of the NAN Youth Division and whatever. So I'm very optimistic that, as Maya Angelou says, strong young women and men, strong people keep coming on. We are going to change this country, no matter how difficult it is. We're not going back.
0: Dr. Ron Daniels, president of the Institute of the Black World, 21st Century. Thank you so much for being with us. Coming up, Jane Fonda remembers Dolly Parton, who was laid to rest this weekend. They starred together in 9 to 5.
6: Working 9 to 5.
0: Jane Fonda and Lily Tomlin, who together starred in 9 to 5. This is Democracy Now!, democracynow.org. I'm Amy Goodman. Yes, the legendary singer-songwriter, country superstar Dolly Parton, who died Tuesday in Nashville, Tennessee, surrounded by her loved ones, 80 years old, reportedly battling cancer, was laid to rest in a private burial Friday. News of Parton's death sparked tributes around the world, honoring a musical legacy that spanned decades. Dolly Parton won multiple Grammys, numerous other awards. She also starred in the 1980 film 9 to 5, yes, with Lily Tomlin and Jane Fonda. I spoke with Jane Fonda this weekend behind the stage at the Middlebury New Filmmakers Festival, where she was being honored and has a new film, Gaslit. I asked her about her relationship with Dolly Parton and the film 9 to 5.
7: So this is how 9 to 5 came to be what it was. Back in the 70s, the anti-Vietnam War movement, our movement was called the Indochina Peace Campaign, and one of my colleagues was Karen Nussbaum, an activist from Boston, and her day job was organizing women office workers. And every time she'd see me, she'd tell me stories about the kind of things that women office workers had to put up with. And eventually I said, I got to make a movie about this. And it began as a kind of a dark comedy, but dark. And then one day I heard that Lily Tomlin was doing a one-woman show downtown called Appearing Nightly. And I had never seen her work. And I went down and I saw her, 15 characters, and she embodied every one of them. I was smitten. I had never seen that kind of brilliance before. And as I was driving home, I was enjoying myself. I'd had a beer. I was driving, and I realized that I couldn't make a movie about secretaries without Lily Tomlin being in it. I didn't want to. And I turned on the radio, and it's Two Doors Down. Dolly Parton is singing Two Doors Down. And I suddenly saw Dolly. She's a secretary. She's typing. She can't see her fingers. I thought, oh, my God, Dolly, Lily, and Jane. Needless to say, we had to approach it a little differently. It became an outright comedy and directed by Colin Higgins, and the rest is history. But that's how it came about.
8: And what was it like working with Dolly? You gave her her first acting job.
7: That's right, I did. Well, first day of work, she shows up and she's memorized the entire script. She thought that she was supposed to learn it all. And then one day about, I don't know, 3 or 4 weeks into the shooting, she called me and Lily over during the lunch break. Come here. And, you know, she had nails like this. She put them in the corner. And she said, I think I've written a song. And she starts singing 9 to 5, using her nails as percussion instruments. And I just, Lily and I looked at each other. We both had the biggest goosebumps we'd ever had. And it was like, oh, my God.
6: Working 9 to 5.
7: This is it. This is it. At least the song is going to be a hit. This is great. This is the anthem of the secretaries movement. And Dolly, if she had gotten to the end of the day without her and her friends laughing so hard they had to cross their legs, then she would create a cause for laughter. She laughed all the time and made sure that everybody around her guffawed all the time. I know because I spent 10 days with her on her tour bus, touring Appalachia, Missouri, Tennessee, Arkansas, because I was about to play a hillbilly, and Dolly's the only hillbilly I knew, so she helped me find a hillbilly that I could base my character on.
8: And you've talked about how smart Dolly was. She often said, I'm not insulted when someone says dumb blonde, because I'm not dumb and I'm not a blonde.
7: I know. She wasn't dumb. She had the ability, like X-ray vision, she could see through people to their essence. Whatever the outside was, she could see, good or bad, to the essence of a person, which is interesting because what she saw in me was a virgin. She told Lily, she said, Jane's like a virgin.
8: And you sang with her?
7: One of the ways that she helped me was a character of the hillbilly that I played in The Dollmaker. She invited me to Nashville, and then we spent 10 days driving through Appalachia and meeting people. But the first night I was in Nashville, she announced to me that I was coming with her to the Grand Ole Opry and I was going to sing backup. I sang backup for Dolly at the Grand Ole Opry. Nobody knew who I was. This was 1977, I think, 78. And, I sang backup with Dolly.
8: As we talked today, Dolly was just buried. But the legend of Dolly Parton will live on. What did she ultimately mean to you?
7: She meant love. She really did. She loved everyone. One day we were on a photo session, me, Dolly, and Lily. And for fun, we crossed our eyes, and they took a picture of us with our eyes crossed, and she got very upset. She said, "We never can show this to anybody." She said, "It looks like we're making fun. I have a relative who's cross-eyed. I don't ever want to see this picture." You know, she just, you know, I was in deep hollows of Tennessee and Arkansas where people lived in tar paper shacks with no electricity or running water. And she would come in her full regalia. I never saw her without full regalia. And they loved her so much that they accepted my presence. And it was so clear that she absolutely respected them. That was why there was so much love. She never played down. She never...

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1: Talent and her business and her career, it came from her. So yes, she was in charge of her life. She was a feminist.
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3: The legendary actor and activist Jane Fonda speaking about Dolly Parton. They starred together in the film 9 to 5 with Lily Tomlin. Dolly Parton was laid to rest next to her husband, Carl Dean, in a private burial on Friday in Nashville, Tennessee. Jane Fonda's new film is Gaslit. We'll talk more about that in the coming weeks. And that does it for today's show. A very happy birthday to Hani Masood. I'll be at the Firehouse Cinema at DCTV in Manhattan today for the Q&A after the 3:30 screening of the documentary Runa See Me. On Saturday, September 5th, I'll be in Madison, Wisconsin at the Barrymore Theater at 7:30 for a screening of Steal the Story, Please. And in Chicago on Sunday, check out democracynow.org. Special thanks to Mike Burke and Nicole Salazar. I'm Amy Goodman. Thanks for joining us.
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1: 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I'm Border Pete. This is Border Radio. I am here Monday nights from 7 until 9. And I didn't think I was going to be here tonight, but I managed to get back to time, get back to town in time to do my show. So I've cobbled something together for you tonight. 2 hours of music for all our pleasures, because here on Border Radio, music is love. And I'm going to start the show off with a song, and I'll come back on after the song. We're going to start off with Van Morrison, who I think it's his birthday today, and a tune called Caravan, and I'll talk about it later.

Yeah, Van's the man. All right. That was Caravan. Turn it up. The radio. It's got soul. Yeah, we're here on the radio, and we've got soul, too. And I played that song in honor of a friend of mine, Kathy, just texted me that coming up in 4 days, September 4th, 1922, is the anniversary of the first radio broadcast from Bellows Falls, Vermont. Charles S. Doe was the broadcaster here in Bellows Falls. He used to do 6 hours a day broadcasting, the farm report. Let's see, what else? Weather, farming tips, and he would play piano and gramophone music as well. That was at WLAK, Vermont's first radio station, right here in Bellows Falls, Vermont. 104 years ago in 4 days. And more than that, there's a wool connection because Mary Doe Blank, Charles's daughter, had a radio show here on Wool. She was also on the board at Wool and the treasurer for a while here at Wool. She did a show, I think it was called Charlie's Place. She called herself Charlie on the radio. It was quite a fun and funky show. And her daughter, Trish, Charles's granddaughter, was the T of the Etc. show, which played for 10 years. The hour before Border Radio, for that first 10 years of Border Radio. And that show has moved on. Border Radio is still here, and in February, we'll be celebrating our 20th year on the air. So just a little bit of Vermont and Bellows Falls radio history for you. And I celebrated that with Van Morrison Live, doing Caravan, because it's such a good radio song. In fact, that's what my good friend Mark, who does a show on Tuesdays at noon till 2, who's my brain always goes blank when I have a microphone in front of me, but he starts his show off with that tune. So, all right, I'm going to continue on with music, because I didn't have much time to prepare this show, so I'm winging it, folks. And by the way, again, I'll remind you, you're listening to WOOL right here in Bellows Falls. It's our local community radio station, full power community radio station, at 91.5, or you can listen to us live online at wool.fm or blacksheepradio.org. And on that website, you can also listen to this show and all our other local shows through the archive site any time of day, as long as you're on your computer and hooked up to the internet. So I'm going to continue the show right now with some sailing songs, because I spent the week at the coast of Maine, the islands of Casco Bay in Portland, in the Portland area of Maine, and a friend of mine, Laurent, had his sailboat. He sailed up from Manhattan in New York City area. He sailed all the way up to Portland, Maine, and then took myself and some friends out for a little sailing, which was a blast. And Laurent, going with radio history, Laurent was on Border Radio with me, I believe, 19 years ago in my first year on the air. And Laurent is from France, and he played all French music when he was on. If anybody remembers that, I certainly do. And the studio looks so much different now. For Laurent and
Maureen, his beautiful wife. Let's start off with, well, it's not French, sorry. Crosby, Stills, and Nash with Southern Cross.

Oh, that was Sam Brown. Wonderful rendition of a George Harrison tune, Horse to Water, which actually was the last song that George Harrison ever recorded. And I think on that recording, Sam Brown sang backup. He or she was right up front. All right, we started this set off with Crosby, Stills, and Nash doing Southern Cross. Phil Oakes did The Scorpions, Departs, But Never... No. I got that wrong. Well, The Scorpion did Something But Never Departs. I wrote it down wrong, the name of the song. Though I've played that, I think I've played that song once or twice already this year. But I really love that Phil Oakes tune. And I was doing sailing songs, even though that's a sad sailing song. It's still a sailing song. Then Jefferson Airplane with Wooden Ships, which has also been recorded by Crosby, Stills, and Nash. And I think by the Grateful Dead as well. And I think all of them, members of Crosby, Stills, and Nash, Jefferson Airplane, and the Grateful Dead, worked together to write that song. Somehow, I don't have all the story, but I think a lot of their names are on it. And then that Sam Brown. I'm going to continue with the music, but first, instead of music, let's look at what's going on at the Bells Falls Opera House right here in town. And as best as I can determine, tomorrow is the last night to see the amazing... what's it called? The Odyssey. The amazing The Odyssey, the Christopher Nolan film that has everybody talking. It's going to be at 7 o'clock tomorrow night, September 1st. Yep, September starts tomorrow. For The Odyssey, after the Trojan War, Odysseus faces a dangerous voyage back to Ithaca, his home, meeting creatures like the Cyclops, Polyphemus, Sirens, and Calypso along the way. The movie's rated R, goes on for 2 hours and 52 minutes. All seats always $6 at the Opera House. You can get more information and purchase your tickets at their website, BellowsFallsOperaHouse.com. 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And then on Wednesday, the 2nd, the movie, the classic film Wednesday, the movie this week is Rudy, which is a 1993 American biographical sports film directed, and it's an account of the life of Rudy Rudiger, who harbored dreams of playing football at the University of Notre Dame despite significant obstacles. In 2005, Rudy was named one of the best 25 sports movies of the previous 25 years in two polls by ESPN. Again, this showtime starts at 7 p.m. Doors open at 6:30. 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Okay, on with the music. And I think I'm going to, the last tune was a George Harrison song sung by Sam Brown, I think I'm gonna go to George Harrison, and we're going to start this set off with a tune called Awaiting on You All. And I believe it's an alternate version off of the 30th anniversary All Things Must Pass collection. Let's take it away, George.

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Well, that was Dave and his brother Phil Alvin, the Alvin brothers, doing "World's in a Bad Condition." Boy, that's a mouthful. I hear the gong on the town hall ringing, so that must mean it's 8 o'clock, and you are listening to WOOL FM 91.5 in Bellows Falls, Vermont, and Border Pete, bringing you Border Radio here Monday nights from 7 until 9. I'm here in the studio playing music. And I started this past set off with two from George Harrison, both from outtakes from All Things Must Pass. The first was "Awaiting on You All," track take one. And then we did an early version of "Wawa." Wawa. We also heard Yusuf, or Cat Stevens, "On the Road to Find Out," and as he's now called, Yusuf re-recorded "Tea for the Tillamen" a few years back as a much older man. And that was a song from that album, and a very different recording of that song with a voice aged with wisdom. Lou Reed did "Busload of Faith" before we finished that up with "World's in a Bad Condition" by Phil and Dave Alvin. And that finishes off the first hour of Border Radio. I've got another hour to go. And top of the hour, 8 o'clock. I like to do birthdays and passings, and I've been gone for a while, so I have a little catching up to do. Of course, there was a big passing this past week that I'm sure you've been hearing a lot of music of Dolly Parton all around the world. She's being mourned. I'll get to her a little later with some music, all different kinds of music. But I want to start off with, well, Dolly Parton was a singer, was a songwriter, performer, philanthropist, everything. Before Dolly Parton, Dolly Parton sort of, you know, paved the way for so many women in the music industry. But before Dolly Parton, in Motown, there was a woman, Janie Bradford, who also was a songwriter. She was a secretary or an assistant to Berry Gordy. And she was a poet and songwriter, wanted to be a songwriter. And she helped write an early hit, Motown hit, one of the first Motown hits, which she co-wrote with Berry Gordy, and a song called "Money, That's What I Want." Went to number 2 on the Hot R&B charts in 1959. And she went on to write other songs. She was in a good position being at...